0: the wrestler Jacqueline break out onto the scene during the mid to late 90s, and who would eventually become the first ever African-American WWE Women's Champion. Through this inspiration, Jazz would get her start around 1998 and 1999, where she would join a wrestling school in Louisiana and would train a little less than a year before getting her big break. First, she actually had her first match against her idol, Jacqueline, although from her accounts, it wasn't much of a match, going around 15 seconds. And then this led up to her joining Extreme Championship Wrestling, ECW, entering the business as Jasmine, although that would later get shortened to Jazz. This anti-establishment brand of ECW gave her the platform to showcase the level of intensity she brought to the product that was not seen in many women's wrestlers at the time. She'd wrestled more men than women on ECW and would bring a hard-hitting, stiff style.
1: Jazz up the right again. Hooks Jason.
0: Women's wrestlers were not taken seriously, Jazz was showcasing what women could truly do in the industry, and when ECW went under in 2001, it wouldn't take long for her to make an appearance on WWE, or WWF at the time, as she would debut at the 2001 Survivor Series in a six-pack challenge for the WWF Women's Championship. And while she wouldn't win the gold that night, it would just take a couple more months to capture the title, defeating Trish Stratus in 2002 on Monday Night Raw, becoming the new Women's Champion. And the more and more WWE audiences were exposed to Jazz, it was clear that she was not someone to mess with. She was easily the most dominant figure in the women's division at the time since China's departure in 2001, and she routinely put other wrestlers in their place. Whether that's whacking Trish with the title,
2: Trish and Black Duck, Jazz's eye in Salt Lake City Saturday night, and oh, Jazz pulling the referee out of the way.
3: Look at this, we're going to get some Stratus facts. Oh, God!
0: Attacking wrestlers from behind.
3: Jazz ambushing Trish, the women's champion, from behind. King,
4: get some help, Lillian.
3: Somebody do something. Trish's hand caught in that crate.
5: See you Sunday, champ.
0: And just absolutely throwing them around in the ring, Jazz was a powerhouse.
6: I know, and I still don't quite get that.
0: This dominance all led to WrestleMania, the pinnacle of the sport that every superstar dreams of competing in. And during her triple threat match at WrestleMania 18 in 2002, she successfully defended the Women's Championship against two of WWE's Golden Girls, Trish Stratus and Lita, becoming the first African-American Women's Champion to walk into WrestleMania with the title and walk out with the title. Yet even with this historic moment, Jazz has expressed frustration with the company putting the women's match immediately after The Rock vs. Hogan, a point in the show where the crowd is dead and exhausted and didn't put much enthusiasm behind the women. She sees this decision as just another example of the company not believing in the women's division and almost trying to sabotage them. But even with this death spot, all three superstars gave it their all.
7: Watch it! There goes Jazz.
8: Lita elevates Jazz on the top rope. Lita and Trish now.
7: This is not good for Jazz. Either one of these girls win this thing right here, Jazz is the big loser.
8: And the lady that wins it is the women's champion. Talk about
7: that is not satisfying to me, JR.
8: A split decision. Oh, shot by Jazz. And now Jazz climbing up to that second rope.
9: Wait a second.
8: Good God, Mike. What a fisherman suplex off the turnbuckle.
0: With a WrestleMania win under her belt, Jazz was a bona fide star, and while she would have to relinquish the Women's Championship due to injury, she would return once again in 2003 to capture the title and return to the grandest stage of them all, WrestleMania. In her own words,
10: the bitch is back, and the bitch is black, believe it!
0: Despite her legacy, the WWE's relationship with Jazz would turn sour, but thankfully, over the years, time was able to heal all wounds, and now Jazz's accomplishments are officially recognized by the company as she now works as a trainer and coach for the younger generation in WWE's Performance Center. And perhaps this burying of the hatchet with WWE can also be achieved for our number 9 entry, who also had plenty of problems with the company.

0: At number 9, we have Gayle Kim, someone who directly defied WWE and their expectation for women in the 2000s and helped push women's wrestling forward in North America. Born and raised in Toronto, Ontario, Canada, Gayle grew up as a wrestling fan during the Golden Era with Hulk Hogan and Randy Savage and Jake the Snake Roberts. She would always stay up to watch these immortal heroes duke it out on TV. And while she would eventually fall out of wrestling during her high school days, it was when she was in college and channel surfing that she once again got the wrestling bug, getting hooked onto the current products and realizing that this is what she wanted to do. So, impulsively, she dropped out of college and used her tuition money to go to wrestling school. But not any wrestling school, Ron Hutcherson's, the same man who helped train wrestlers such as Edge, Christian, and Trish Stratus, creating some of the greatest Canadian wrestlers of all time. And Gayle was getting ready to be one of those illustrious stars. And luckily for her, she wouldn't have to wait that long, as due to her raw talent and exciting high-flying style, opportunities came knocking after only a year and a half training for Gayle. After getting connections with WWE superstars like Molly Holly, and even getting endorsed by Edge, who called her the female Rey Mysterio, Gayle certainly had eyes on her when she actually tried out for the WWE, in which she would get signed around 2001 or 2002. And after a brief stint in developmental in Louisville, Kentucky, Gayle was gearing up to make her in-ring debut on WWE television. And the company was making a big deal out of her arrival, airing mysterious vignettes that were clearly inspired by The Matrix, getting the audience hyped up for this new superstar.
1: You will see.
2: Stop judging.
1: You will understand.
2: Let go.
1: You will control your world.
0: With all of these teasers the WWE were producing for Gayle Kim, it's clear they had a lot of expectations for how her career was going to go. And on June 30th, 2003, the WWE fans got their first taste of Gayle Kim in the ring, as she would compete in a battle royal for the WWE Women's Championship, with the champion Jazz, yes, our number 10 entry, defending her title against multiple divas. And WWE were going to ensure that Gayle Kim made an impact in her debut.
3: And over the top rope battle royal, the last lady standing will be crowned the champion. Uh-oh. And here is a debut we've been looking forward to.
4: Gayle Kim!
3: The young Asian-Canadian from Toronto, Gayle Kim, making her way to the ring. Her first appearance live here on Raw, King.
5: Well, we've heard a lot about this young lady. She is going to be something very, very special here in the WWE.
3: And remember, no pinfalls, no submissions. It's over the top rope only for to be eliminated.
5: Oh, look at Victoria welcoming Gayle Kim to Raw in her own way. And now look at this. Whoa!
3: Nice counter by Gayle Kim, sliding it down to that arm drag. But Victoria is very powerful, very strong, and we know extremely deranged. And look at Gayle Kim in that mount position. And Gayle Kim, hold on, and Victoria's out! Gayle Kim has done it! Can you believe it?
4: Here is your winner and new WWE Women's Champion, Gayle Kim!
5: I think even Gayle Kim can't believe it! Her first appearance on Raw! She's done the impossible, JR!
3: What a debut for the rookie! What are the odds?
5: Look at this!
3: Against Gayle Kim winning the title, her first match here in the WWE!
5: I think she's in shock! Look at this! What a night for Gayle Kim!
3: Well, we're gonna go back in this match and show you how much.
0: Doing something very little people in the industry can claim, Gayle Kim won a championship on her first night on the job. But despite this massive explosion on her way into WWE, she quickly began to peter out, losing the championship after only a couple of weeks to Molly Holly, as it was clear the WWE had gotten cold feet. On top of losing the title, the decision was also made for Gayle Kim to turn heel, something that greatly limited her capacity to connect with the fans, as the majority of moves in her arsenal were designed to wow audiences. But since bad guys in wrestling are supposed to be more slow and less flashy, a lot of Gayle's abilities were just underutilized, resulting in her slowly falling down the card and languishing in the WWE. And it was during this period that a lot of the WWE's misogynistic and racist practices really started to eat away at her. For one, stipulations like bra and panties matches, pillow fights, and even a Fulfill Your Fantasy Battle Royal, where fans got to vote on what outfit the women wore, were extremely common for women's wrestling in the 2000s, something Gayle has gone on record saying has traumatized her. Furthermore, based on her ethnicity, Gayle has reported in interviews that the WWE wanted to pigeonhole her into a caricature of an Asian wrestler.
6: I am worried about the stereotypes in the business because normally, and not in all cases, but in a lot of cases, you see a lot of the ethnic minorities being grouped together because they really don't know what else to do. And when I was there, they would always ask me, do you speak Korean? Do you speak Korean? I'm like, no, I didn't learn a language in the last 6 months. And so for me, I was like, are they trying to make me go into that stereotypical role? Because that's not me.
0: Needless to say that after Gail Kim was released from the WWE in 2004, she had a very sour taste in her mouth. But thankfully for us fans, her love for wrestling got reignited as she burst onto the scene at TNA. TNA was the distant competition for WWE in the mid to late 2000s after the fall of WCW. And one of the major tactics they used to compete with the WWE was to spotlight women's wrestling in ways many had not seen in North America. While WWE was still relying heavily on the Diva brand and treating their women's wrestlers as a sideshow, TNA's Knockouts division, which is what they called their women, was revolutionizing how people viewed women's wrestling in the States. And Gail Kim was at the forefront of building this, as with the shackles off, Gail Kim showed what she and many other women can do, from participating in steel cage matches.
7: What in the world? Is she going to try to escape over the top?
8: You've got to be kidding me!
7: She's up at the top. She might escape over the top here. That's one way to win.
0: Ladder matches.
8: There you see the contract, and Roxy Lavone meets her up, and both of them are at the top as they're trading blows. Oh, Gail Kim slamming that head to the top of the ladder. Oh, my God.
7: What?
8: Whoa! She just put her on her back. Gail Kim. I'll tell you something. There's just something special about the TNA Knockouts.
0: And competing in hardcore battles with fellow wrestler Awesome Kong, Gail Kim led the Knockouts division into areas previously off limits for women.
8: She decides to give the referee a shot, but Gail Kim grabs the chair from her. Oh, what a shot! Oh, what a shot to the head! Oh, what another shot! And finally, she topples the giant.
7: And it's Gail Kim now exploiting the no disqualification stipulation of this women's Knockout championship match. Gail headed to the top. Palm laid out. Front splash off the top. Count left. One. Oh, she had, but you can see that the referee slipped.
0: TNA was really a place where people grew to appreciate Gail Kim's skills and where she became a household name, to the point where she won the TNA Knockout Women's Championship for a record 7 times. But by 2008, Gail would actually leave TNA and go back to the WWE, believing that things had finally changed and that they were treating the women there with some respect. Unfortunately, that wasn't the case. The Divas division was routinely an afterthought, and by 2011, her frustration had boiled over, resulting in her exiting the company in a controversial fashion, eliminating herself from a battle royal and walking away from the WWE. And Sienna Radio would like you to hear Gail's perspective on this incident.
9: Every week, it was like going to Gorilla, getting our time cut, because it was a live show, it was Raw. We'd always be the first ones to get our time cut. So it's literally like a 3-minute match, if that, maybe 2-minute match. You can't tell a story in that time. We didn't hardly have storylines. They're just trying to squeeze all the girls all in one segment all the time. So then that was pretty much kind of, you know, my deal was up in like, say, 2 months at that point. And our battle royal kept on getting cut. And then I think it was Dustin at that time. Dustin was our agent. Goldust. And he said something like, oh, you guys got your time cut. First 5 girls need to get eliminated within the first 2 minutes. So I was like, oh, screw this. Like, I'm done with this company. I'm going to roll out of the ring because they said we need to get out of the ring in the first 2 minutes. And to be honest, they didn't care. They didn't even notice. I think 1 or 2 people noticed and they didn't even care. So that just shows what the state of the division was at that time.
0: Following her departure, Gail Kim would return to TNA, where she would continue to have a Hall of Fame-worthy career. Whether or not WWE will ever recognize this career has yet to be seen. Moving on to our number 8 entry, we have the genetically superior Charlotte Flair. Of course, that last name probably rings a bell. as she is the daughter of the WWE Hall of Famer, the Nature Boy, Ric Flair. Although you may be surprised to hear that despite her lineage, Charlotte was not at all interested in becoming a wrestler growing up. She took to sports like volleyball, gymnastics, and cheerleading, but the world of wrestling never really captivated her. It was much more her little brother's dream, Reed Flair. However, as WVCR is going to let you hear, in a tragic turn of events, it was Reed Flair's passion that pushed Charlotte in the industry.
10: This was his dream, but he was battling a drug addiction. And I had graduated college, was only personal training at the time, and I was very lost in my life too. So when we were at the Hall of Fame, one of the lead producers and my dad kept talking to Reed like, dude, you got to get on the right track. You need to do A, B, C, D, E to get into WWE. And I think my dad and the producer were kind of like egging Reed on. So they looked at me, the producer did, and was like, why aren't you doing this? And I was like, huh? Reed's path put me on this path because I thought, if I do this, even though I don't know what I'm doing, I never had a passion for it, this isn't something I saw myself doing, maybe if I got in, Reed and I could do it together and I could help him figure out his life and get sober. But at the same time, I was also running from the life that I was living. I reported to WWE 3 months later, but then Reed died 8 months later.
11: Oh my God, I'm so, sorry.
10: His ability to have this dream and passion for professional wrestling ultimately ended up saving my life. That's really how I started.
0: Following Reed's death in 2013, Charlotte opted to continue pursuing wrestling and not throw in the towel. She wants to fulfill his dream and make sure that his passion did not fade away with him. And it was through this goal that Charlotte stayed extremely motivated, not only to make her brother proud, but live up to the expectations of being the daughter of Ric Flair. As such, she would continually strive for nothing less of perfection in the ring. And it quickly started to show. As in NXT, the developmental brand of WWE, Charlotte, alongside Becky, Sasha, and Bayley, all laid the groundwork for the women's revolution in the mid-2010s, injecting life and energy into an otherwise dull women's division and showing people that women's wrestling could be so much more with the right support. And when Charlotte made her way onto the main roster, she continued to ride that wave she created in NXT through multiple accolades. First ever women's Hell in a Cell match, she did it.
12: What's the pop? Sasha trying to make it down off the cell. Oh my goodness, Charlotte. Sasha's in trouble. Charlotte's got Sasha. Sasha trying to phone out of this. Through a table.
0: Retiring the Divas Championship and winning the first ever Raw Women's Championship, she did it.
12: Charlotte with a figure four. Can she bridge into the figure eight? She's got

0: and taking part in the first ever women's main event at WrestleMania 35, she did it.
1: Beginning to play a factor. Both women.
2: Oh my God!
1: That's gotta be it!
3: For the championships! Becky kicks it too!
1: Charlotte Flair crashing down. You see her favoring her right knee. Would imagine it's from the landing. And that maneuver from the top.
0: By persevering through family trauma and her own insecurities, Charlotte not only made her brother proud, but also a whole crop of women who came before her in wrestling. Continuing their fight for more opportunities on TV, Charlotte helped push women's wrestling into a new era, a better era, one that we are still in today. And to spotlight one of those women that came before Charlotte, our number 7 entry is going to go to Victoria.
4: I ain't the lady to mess with. Woo!

0: one of the pillars of WWE's 2000s women's division, Victoria actually got started in the wrestling industry thanks to the wrestling legend, Chyna, as wrestling was not something that she was working towards in her life as she was practicing medicine and competing in fitness competitions. It took Chyna's encouragement to get into the industry, so Victoria took up wrestling school and made it to the WWE in the year 2000, where she would debut as one of Godfather's, let's just say, escorts. And it was with this minor role that Victoria instantly made an impact, not only on the fans, but the higher-ups in the back, as during a storyline where the Godfather had to powerbomb one of his ladies of the nights into a table, Victoria instantly volunteered, showing that she took her role seriously and was willing to take the big bumps to pop the crowd.
1: Godfather, they had to throw one of the girls, myself or Mandy, and I was like, I go to wrestling school, throw me through a table, which I didn't know was going to take me off TV. And they were scared that I wasn't going to break the table. And I'm like, wait, Spike goes to the table, you know, Spike Dudley. I think we weigh the same. I was like 160, 155. And I was like, I think I can break the table. It's a real table. And they said, just make sure she breaks the table. And he threw me up and with all his might, he still, every time I see him at an appearance, I just want to say sorry for that powerbomb. And I remember coming back and I sold it. Like, I did not move.
0: While her initiative wrote her off TV, it gained her so much respect. And she was later rewritten into WWE programming in 2002 as a full-fledged wrestler under the name Victoria, where she had a whole new persona, a vindictive psycho who has an unhinged obsession with WWE's golden girl, Trish Stratus. And that enthusiasm to take harder, more stiff bumps did not go away, as her inclusion into the women's division brought a whole new intensity that the fans were excited to see.
2: You think you earned a shot at the women's championship? Who said anything about your title? You psycho.
3: Her career could crumble in a steel cage match, Jerry. Have you ever seen women in a steel cage match?
4: I never have. To the best of my knowledge, this is a first for Monday Night Raw. Good here, but Victoria's back up. Tenacious as she is, Victoria wants to win this match.
3: Whoa!
4: Elevator slam on the top turnbuckle. And they're going for the cover here. It might be over. And Charles Robinson found a two-count king.
0: Steel chairs and steel cages were far from the typical environment for diva matches in this era, and Victoria was at the forefront of changing this. Through her moveset, she was also helping to change people's perception of how a diva should wrestle, as during an era of hair pulling and catfights, Victoria easily had one of the most brutal moves in all of wrestling, the Widow's Peak. Also known as a gory neck breaker, Victoria lifts her opponent over her head and maneuvers them so that they are now back to back. She then cranks her opponent's head back and falls straight down on the mat, snapping her opponent's neck and back in half.
3: Oh, no, no.
4: Look at that. Whoa, what was that? What in the... Is Stacy even breathing? Oh, my goodness. King got kicked right below the belt. What is the matter with this woman? What is the matter with Victoria? She low-blowed King and... Oh, no. Victoria with a widow's peak on Christy Hemme. Maybe looking for a moonsault. Oh, my gosh. But it's Victoria and this widow's peak.
0: Victoria was easily one of the most hard-hitting and respected women of this era. It's no wonder why she became a two-time WWE Women's Champion and a multiple-time Knockouts Champion for TNA. She helped bring some much-needed legitimacy to women's wrestling in North America, while also interjecting fun character moments to ensure the crowd was always entertained. And to help celebrate Victoria's contributions to the sport, Sienna Radio would like to play for you her most iconic theme song, All the Things She Said by Tattoo, only on WVCR 88.3 The Saint.

And that concludes the first half of the top 10 women in the WWE. But there are still six more trailblazers to go. 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

0: Then at 2 p.m., it's the Harlem Gospel Travelers. At 3:30, it's the Glenn David Andrews Band.
1: Well, I was in the right place by the wrong time. In a bad place, I was bad.
0: At 5 o'clock, the New Breed Brass Band takes the stage. He's played in Atlanta, he's played in Chicago, he's played in L.A., and he's certainly played in New Orleans, and he will be our headliner for the evening.
2: 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Mono, play something with me. One, two, three.
0: The evening will be capped off with fireworks. 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

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Welcome back to Saints and Body Slams, the show that teaches you everything there is to know about professional wrestling. I'm your host, Dante Sullivan, and we are continuing our countdown of the top 10 women's wrestlers in the WWE. With six more entries to go, which remaining wrestlers who changed the game will you learn about? 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

0: Our number 6 entry goes to the man, Becky Lynch. Beginning her wrestling career at just 15 after lying about her age, this Irish native could not wait to make her wrestling dreams a reality, and as such started training in 2002. Yet after a couple of years in the industry, Becky Lynch would suffer a serious injury that kept her out of action for several years. So with her wrestling dreams now dashed, Becky scrambled to find her next calling in life, taking a role as a flight attendant and joining acting school, trying to figure out what she's going to do now. But when nothing seemed to click, Becky would return to the ring in 2012. And seeing that the WWE were going to come to England for tryouts, Becky saw this as her opportunity to get a contract that she always dreamed of, throwing her hat in the ring and eventually being signed to a developmental contract in 2013. This is it. This is her big break that she's been building towards since the early 2000s. Yet when Becky made her first appearance on NXT, WWE's developmental brand, it was not the debut that anyone would dream of, as Becky came down dressed like a literal leprechaun and playing a stereotypical Irish character. And you can hear Becky's thoughts on this debut with this clip Sienna Radio would like to share with you.
1: How does the girl who had that WWE debut, the one that you described to me as being worse than Shockmaster,
2: Yeah.
1: How does that girl become the woman that's sitting in front of me right now?
2: Oh, God, I don't know.
1: Worse than Shockmaster, come on.
2: Yeah. So here's the difference. He didn't intend to fall over. I intended to do that. I was just trying to get on TV, and at the time NXT was so gimmicky and I had no shame.
0: Thankfully for Becky, this gimmick would not last long, as she would quickly be repackaged as a rock steampunker. And from here, she would begin to tear it up in NXT as one of the four horsewomen alongside Charlotte Flair, Sasha Banks, and Bayley. The work these four did in NXT without the watchful, strict eye of Vince McMahon changed the way people viewed women in wrestling. They can work to a high standard when the shackles are off. And when three of the four horsewomen, Charlotte, Sasha, and Becky, made it to the main roster in 2015, they continued to spread that message, with Becky specifically picking up key accolades like becoming the first ever SmackDown Women's Champion in 2016.
3: Oh! Disarmer!
4: He's got it in!
3: Disarmer! Becky Lynch has got a new Women's Champion! She did it! Here is your winner and the new SmackDown Women's Champion, Becky Lynch!
0: Yet despite earning some history-making moments, it always felt like Becky Lynch was just an afterthought, someone that the fans really liked and rallied behind, but the company was just not pushing. And during 2017 and 2018, it felt like Becky Lynch was just always in the shadow of others, especially her fellow Four Horsewoman member, Charlotte.
5: Becky, back up! You know what? You're never gonna be a Divas champ. You know why? Because you're the least relevant of all of us.
0: Yet in the summer of 2018, it seemed like things were going to change. Becky started racking up wins on SmackDown, and she was coming for the SmackDown Women's Championship, now held by Carmella. It seemed like the WWE was finally listening to fans and giving Becky a spotlight, making her the hero that we all knew that she could be. Yet as their match at SummerSlam was slowly approaching, Charlotte Flair returned from time off and inserted herself into the women's title match, now making it a triple threat, without having to go through the hurdles that Becky did. And on that fateful day, Charlotte picked up the victory and the championship. But what happened next made Becky Lynch a star.
6: It's gonna be tough on this grand stage.
4: Oh, Becky! Becky, what? Let out your best friend!
6: Come on, Becky!
4: Was the best friend! I get the frustration.
0: At that very moment, Becky Lynch became the man, a no-nonsense badass who was originally supposed to be a bad guy but was loved too much by the fans, and WWE eventually had to pivot and make Charlotte Flair the heel. Becky Lynch was just too cool to hate, someone who wasn't afraid to stand up for herself, tell people off, and smack-talking her way to victory even if she had a broken nose. Becky became the hottest thing in wrestling across the globe, at the end of 2018 and early 2019. Her skyrocketing popularity resulted in her winning the 2019 Royal Rumble and put her on course to face Ronda Rousey at WrestleMania. And with this new man persona, Becky Lynch was not afraid to say what everyone in the WWE universe felt about Ronda Rousey.
7: And she came in, was handed everything, got to wrestle the best of the best on all the pay-per-views, got on the cover of everything, every poster, every DVD, got all the press opportunities, and she is crying in her kitchen about a part-time schedule because she cannot make breakfast for her husband. And yet that is the same woman who disrespects our business when the rest of us are out working 52 weeks a year, at least 5 nights. We are on the road in hotels more than we are at home in our own beds. And that's our life. And that's the life that we choose, but that's the life that we love.
0: But once again, Charlotte Flair was going to steal Becky Lynch's thunder, as for a second time, she interjected herself and made the women's title match a triple threat. But this time, it was for both the Raw Women's Championship and the SmackDown Women's Championship. Fans were firmly behind Becky Lynch, especially when it was announced that this match would be the first ever women's main event at WrestleMania. Becky Lynch's popularity put a spotlight on women's wrestling that has never been there before. And at WrestleMania 35, she proved why she's one of the most popular wrestlers of all time.
8: Wait, that bad leg of Ronda Rousey not allowing her to get to her feet. Now she finally does.
9: Struggling to post and put the weight needed on her.
8: Fiverr's pin.
9: Left leg.
7: Oh my God.
8: Shoulders down. Shoulders down.
9: Did it.

0: While Becky Lynch helped push the women's division further during the tail end of the Divas era, there were still plenty of women who fought to showcase women's wrestling in a better light when the shackles were still firmly on. One case being our number 5 entry, AJ Lee, a woman who had to fight and claw her way to becoming a star in the WWE as, simply put, she did not fit the WWE's idea of a perfect diva. As AJ described, she wore clothes that you could get at Target. She didn't necessarily have perfect manicures or long blonde hair. And it was because of her physical appearance that she faced a lot of struggles trying to break into the WWE. As in 2010, AJ was introduced to WWE audiences at NXT, which in this era was a game show where a bunch of aspiring wrestlers would compete against each other in challenges and fans would vote who stayed at the end of the week, last remaining making it to the main roster. And as AJ described in her book, she was consistently told that she was winning the votes every week, but they were going to eliminate her because, quote, "no one wants to have sex with you. Do you not see how that's a problem for us?" This misogynistic viewpoint of what made a successful women's wrestler made the industry seemingly inaccessible to women like AJ, who were just ordinary. But when she was eliminated in NXT, she made sure to send a powerful message on her way out.
1: I know I'm not a supermodel. I know I'm the girl that, you know, didn't go to prom. I'm the girl that stays home and plays video games. But I think that's the girl that you guys are ready to have as a diva. I think that it's time that a diva represents every single girl in the audience watching. And I've wanted this my entire life, and I have fought to get here. Every step I have taken has been for this moment, to be in this ring. And there's not one thing that is ever going to stop me. So if you think that this is the last time that you've seen AJ, you are sorely mistaken.
0: After being eliminated from NXT, AJ would try to conform to the WWE standards, dyeing her hair lighter to fit that perfect diva formula. But while she made it to the main roster in 2011, it just wasn't her. And realizing that she would rather be true to herself than be successful with a lie, AJ reverted back to her true style. And over time, the WWE could just not ignore the fan reaction she was getting. People were connecting with her, she was real, and her popularity was making the money. So AJ describes how they let her off the leash and allowed her to portray her authentic self on TV. And as her fan reactions increased, so too did her position on the show. She got put into major storylines with Daniel Bryan and even had a wedding ceremony on the 1000th episode of Monday Night Raw, where she left her fiancé at the altar in one of the most iconic ways possible.
1: I wasn't saying yes to Daniel. I was saying yes to someone else.
2: Allow me to introduce you to the new general manager of Monday Night Raw, AJ.
3: AJ, oh my God. What?
0: After holding a position in power as a Raw general manager, AJ's stock on the WWE totem pole would only continue to rise as she started to chase after the Divas Championship. And it was during this time in 2013 that AJ proved that she is one of the best to ever do it, putting on fantastic matches with the likes of Caitlyn.
4: Right in the middle of the ring. AJ has entangled the Divas champion.
5: I think AJ has her.
4: And she's got it looking good. Look at Caitlyn. Caitlyn trying somehow to slip out of this. Is it enough? Yes, it is.
5: There's that strength you're talking about, King.
4: Oh, wow. That just about cut AJ in.
0: Battling it out with Paige.
5: Who knows?
4: Oh, AJ Lee, top rope. AJ on the top rope. Whoa. AJ taking out Paige. AJ Lee from the top of the ring.
0: And having serious grudge matches with Nikki Bella.
1: How you like that? How you like it? You don't do it.
5: Yeah. Look, oh, man. Ooh.
3: Nikki's out.
0: All the while, AJ Lee had a stranglehold on the Divas Championship, so much so that she broke the record for the longest reigning champion, setting it at 295 days. So despite all the hurdles that were in her way, by sticking true to herself, AJ was able to find success in the wrestling industry.
1: You can be a nerd, you can be a tomboy, and you can still be the longest reigning Divas champion of all time.
0: But after retiring in 2015, fans couldn't help but wonder what AJ could have done if she was wrestling in an era where women's wrestling was more pushed. Now that we have Royal Rumble matches, Elimination Chamber matches, and WrestleMania main events, who knows what AJ could have done? Well, after a 10-year wait, we're finally getting our answers, as AJ made her triumphant return to the ring in 2025.

0: comedians of all time.
1: Okay, Mickey James. Why do I know that name? Mickey James? Yeah, I'm like your biggest fan. I mean, I've written you like a gazillion times.
0: Being introduced to WWE audiences as the obsessed super fan of the women's champion Trish Stratus, the two would be engaged in a storyline for a good couple of months, which was not typical for women's storylines at the time, which would usually wrap up after only a couple of weeks. There was just something about the storyline that captivated audiences, specifically with Mickey James, as believe it or not, when the two finally faced off against each other at WrestleMania 22, fans turned on Trish Stratus and began rooting for the psycho stalker Mickey James. They just fell in love with her presentation, her in-ring ability, and her charisma. There was no doubt that Mickey James was a new star after only being with the company for less than a year, and it was only cemented after a title victory that night.
2: Mickey James now taking down Trish Stratus. Would it be enough?

0: after the storyline with Trish, the Mickie James character would mellow out, being less crazy and more of a fan favorite. Of all the women on the roster at that time, from 2006 to 2010, Mickie was easily the most popular, and would continue to pull off major championship wins everywhere she went, including beating the dominant Glamazon Beth Phoenix in the first televised time that the Women's Championship had ever changed hands overseas.
1: All the strength of the WWE Women's Champion on display. Hey, that's a roll up. That's hook.
2: Oh my God!
0: Yet despite her popularity, it seemed like WWE would always disrespect Mickie, as in 2010 they put her into the Piggy James storyline, where she would be continually berated for her weight and called a pig on TV week after week. And Mickie wouldn't win this feud, and she would leave only a couple months after the storyline wrapped up. A pretty sour end to the career Mickie James had built for herself in the WWE. But she wasn't done being a trailblazer, as she would immediately head over to TNA Impact and showcase what WWE was missing out on. And it was here that she would debut her new theme song, Hardcore Country, sung by herself, which Sienna Radio would like to share with you right now.

0: The number three entry goes to Lita. Simply put, the women's division would not have evolved to what it is today without the contributions of Lita, as due to her training down in Mexico, Lita brought a whole new high-flying, hardcore style previously unseen for women's wrestling in America. She was a fearless athlete who wouldn't let heights, a weapon, or a man get in her way. And it's because of these reasons that Lita became one of the most popular divas of the early 2000s. Winning the first ever women's main event on Monday Night Raw in 2004.
1: Lita, what you doing here?
2: Chris, get up, Chris!
1: Lita's got no business up here, it's all or nothing! All or nothing in the moonsault! The moonsault! My God, Lita did it! Lita did it, King!
3: Here is your winner and the new WWE Women's Champion, Lita!
0: Pulling off intense maneuvers usually reserved for the men, and even mixing it up with the men in the ring on numerous occasions.
2: Lita, Lita, climb into the car! No!
0: Like many on this list, Lita reinvented what it means to be a diva, and any restrictions the company had placed on the women could not hold back this fearless risk-taker, as Lita would hold the WWE Women's Championship four times and eventually get put into the Hall of Fame in 2014.
4: Lita definitely made you think that what you always thought a diva was, it was something different.
1: That's two for players.
2: What is Lita gonna do? No! Oh
5: my! Lita just broke the barriers and stepped outside the box and kicked through the door. And

0: Coming into number two, we have Sasha Banks, another example of someone who forever changed the trajectory of women's wrestling in America. As prior to Sasha Banks, we were still knee-deep into that diva era where women only got 2 minutes on TV and were rarely able to show their personality and skill set. But little did anyone know that something was going to change when a 10-year-old decided to watch a WWE pay-per-view.
1: So I waited till midnight. I took a nap, and when I woke up, I missed an hour and a half. But when I woke up, it was right during the Eddie and Kurt Angle match when Eddie was having his entrance. And now I'm here wearing Eddie Guerrero's gear. And I'm about to go live one of my biggest dreams of my whole life.
0: Falling in love with Eddie Guerrero and his character, Sasha vowed to become a wrestler just like him. It eventually made it to the WWE developmental system in 2012, where she would form the Four Horsewomen with Charlotte, Becky, and Bayley, two of which you've already heard about in this list. And it's worth reiterating how much work these four did in NXT to change the perception of what women were capable of in the WWE. Sasha Banks' match with Bayley at NXT Brooklyn in 2015 was often regarded as one of the greatest matches of that decade and helped prove to people that women's wrestling can be just as big as the men's division. All it needs is the support from the fans and the people in the back.
2: Bayley, this is a scary spot for both these ladies. What does Bayley have in mind?
0: God! And fans were ready to do it. As when Sasha started making her way to the main roster, this is when we had the hashtag Give Divas a Chance. People were tired of the women on the main roster being relegated to 30-second matches and unable to tell a story. And it's incredibly frustrating because they knew what Sasha could do. So alongside the hashtag Give Divas a Chance, it wasn't uncommon to hear We Want Sasha Chance on Monday Night Raw. And eventually these efforts from the fans grabbed the attention of Vince McMahon. And while things didn't change right away, slowly but surely, women got access to more match types, more time on TV, and the retirement of the diva name and title. The work that Sasha and those around her did forever changed women's wrestling. And in 2021, Sasha would make even more history, but specifically for women of color.
3: And her opponent from Boston, Massachusetts, she is the SmackDown Women's Champion, Sasha Banks!
4: This is an historic moment. For the first time ever, two black women have a title match in the main event at WrestleMania. Banks versus Belair for the title.
0: All the women mentioned so far had given their blood, sweat, and tears for this business. But before diving into number one, CNN Radio would like to have some honorable mentions, as there are just so many women who deserve the recognition, including Jacqueline, Alundra Blaze, Bull Nakano, the Ninth Wonder of the World China, Melina, Eve Torres, Caitlin, Mildred Burke, Mae Young, Rhea Ripley, Bayley, Paige, Ivory, Beth Phoenix, and so many more. In fact, Beth Phoenix is actually my little niece's, Gianna Jones, favorite wrestler.
5: Beth Phoenix is my favorite wrestler because when I first started playing as her in the wrestling game, I was immediately drawn to her because of all her powerful moves she does in the game. She was very inspirational, and it makes me feel like I could do anything as well.
0: And our number one entry goes to the legendary Trish Stratus, someone who is the epitome of don't judge a book by its cover. As when Trish debuted for the WWF in 2000, she very much fit the WWF's stereotypical diva image. Coming from a fitness model background and walking on the stage like a Barbie doll, lots of people felt that Trish would be nothing in this industry. And that perspective really got to Trish in her early career.
6: In the beginning, it was like the funny thing, we'd be at the airport, people like, are you a wrestler? And I wouldn't say yes, because I felt like I didn't deserve it, even though I was wrestling. Okay. But it was like almost like I didn't want the boys to hear me saying, yeah, I'm a wrestler, and them going, you're not a wrestler, like, who do you think you are? And even though I'm doing the same road schedule as them, I was working every weekend, I was having matches, but it just felt like, I don't know, it took me a long time to be like, I'm a
0: But this judgment couldn't be further from the truth. Trish had so much respect and dedication for the wrestling industry that she would work towards getting better each and every night. She wasn't afraid to take bumps.
7: How about a little Spanish faction?
8: Well done!
7: Oh my gosh!
8: Corey elevated to the main event.
7: You get reversed.
8: Oh! Oh my goodness! Look at that monster crab! Chris
9: in big trouble with a
0: and she could certainly handle herself on the mic.
10: I am a 6-time women's champion. If you get into the ring with me, I will end your career. Just like that.
0: And through the years, as Trish got better and better, she earned the respect of her colleagues and the fans, being put in more high-profile matches, including the historic Raw main event you learned about with Lita. Trish has become a Cinderella success story for women at that time, someone who came into the business with little to no experience and coming out of it a legend, building the popularity and foundation for women's wrestling to grow further after her and leaving the business with a bang.
10: I love this moment. I love this. And I love this.
9: What an ovation. And rightfully so, in her last match, one of Canada's greatest exports is going to have a night and a memory that will last forever.
11: Trish is another diva that set the bar for all types of young ladies that watch and said, you know what, I can be more than just a model or a spokesperson. I can be an athlete. I can really be a star. I can be Trish Stratus.
10: Thank you for coming on this amazing, awesome ride. Thank you.
9: Congratulations, Trish. There was never anyone any better.
0: And this concludes our top 10 women's wrestlers of all time in the WWE. If you'd like to learn more about the professional wrestling industry, just tune in to Saints and Body Slams every Sunday at 8 to 9, only on WBCR 88.3 The Saint.
12: 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The opinions expressed on this program are of the host and their guests and do not necessarily reflect the opinions of WBCR, its management, CNE University, and its Board of Trustees.

Bold Venture. Adventure, intrigue, mystery, romance, starring Humphrey Bogart and Lauren Bacall. Together in the sultry setting of tropical Havana and the mysterious islands of the Caribbean. Bold Venture.

Once again, the magic names of Humphrey Bogart and Lauren Bacall bring you Bold Venture and a tale of mystery and intrigue.

0: That's a philosophy that should be spread around, King.
1: True, Lady Sailor, but in Shannon's place tonight, there are not many philosophers.
2: You turn on the neon side outside, King?
1: Yes, Mr. Slate.
2: You happy now, Sailor? You convinced me to put up a neon sign out front. You said customers would flock to the place. How do you like that? A new neon sign with the biggest arrow in Havana. King, go out and make sure that arrow is pointed in the right direction.
0: You'd better do it, King. We're too close to the harbor to take chances. There'd be a lot of wet tourists if...
1: Here comes a dry one.
2: Yeah. Looks warm, too. Hello.
3: I'm looking for Mr. Shannon.
0: I'm Miss Duval. I handle his business. Is there something I can do for you?
3: Oh.
2: I'm Slate Shannon, Miss...
3: Mrs. Ramsey. I've heard you have a boat.
2: That's right. The Bold Venture.
3: And I've heard it's for hire.
2: With me in it.
0: I'm cabin boy.
3: I'll give you $200 to take us to Zapata Swamps. My husband owns a tobacco plantation there. There'll be my husband, me, and Dr. Barton.
2: Sounds all right, doesn't it, Sailor?
0: I don't know. Mrs. Ramsey looks like she hasn't finished talking yet.
3: There's only one thing more to say. My husband always wished to be buried on a hammock in Zapata.
0: See? I told you to listen, Slate.
3: My husband's in a coffin. My husband's dead.

0: Is that you, Alice?
1: Yes. What are you doing in our rooms, Len?
2: Your husband invited me. He got lonely waiting for you. Asked me to play cribbage with him. I did.
1: His favorite game. A game for the old. Where is he?
2: Asleep in the next room. It was too much for him, the game, being without you. He tires easily these days, doesn't he, Alice?
1: That's a wife's observation, not a doctor's.
2: You always refresh my reasons for adoring you.
1: Thank you, Len.
2: The way you keep calling me doctor when you know I was branded for malpractice. The way you let me pretend to the natives at the plantation. The times you've let me put my hand on your lips.
1: Thank you, Len, for saying it so gently. Well, it's all arranged. Mr. Shannon agreed. I made a condition, though.
2: What was it?
1: That my husband would be dead. There's a knife in the desk drawer, Len. Will you get it for me, please?
2: Anything you ask. Here, Alice.
1: Thank you.

0: How much farther to Zapata, Mr. Shannon?
1: Well, that's the Isle of Pines right off the starboard bow. About an hour more.
0: Is Miss Duval able to handle this boat, too?
1: Uh-huh.
0: She'd rather sit on the forward deck and talk to Dr. Barton now, Mr. Shannon. Do I bother you, talking to you like this while you're steering?
1: No, go ahead, talk. The thing that bothers me is that all this time you haven't said what I wanted you to.
0: I don't understand.
1: Well, it suddenly occurs to me that you're a widow.
0: Yes.
1: And you don't grieve.
0: My husband was an old man. I'm sure he's been given his share of tears sometimes during his life.
1: Was he ill for very long before he died?
0: Oh, he died suddenly. I put a knife in his heart.
1: Yes, that'll do it to an old man every time. We're going back to Havana, Mrs. Ramsey.
0: Oh, no. The reason for not going is in the back of your head. It's only a small gun.
1: Well, as long as it's a little one.
0: Cut your engines, Mr. Shannon. Do it. Thank you. Please, after me.
2: What's the big idea turning off your engine, Slate?
1: The customer's always right. Look over my shoulder, sailor, and see what you can see.
3: Don't bother, my dear. Mrs. Ramsey is holding a gun at the back of his head.
0: Are you ready, Lynn?
3: Yes.
0: Help him, Mr. Shannon. With the coffin. It's heavy, so it will sink. You can lift an end of it. Now, carry it over to the side. You're a sea captain, Mr. Shannon. Would you like to say a few words?
1: I'm sorry for him.
0: And so are we all. Now give him to the sea. Take us to Zapata, Mr. Shannon.

0: I can make your life on my plantation very pleasant, Mr. Shannon, Miss Duval. You'll see.
1: What more could we ask for, Slate? A home in a swamp? Jungle drums for dinner music? A hostess with her husband in the deep blue sea? What more?
2: We're living, baby.
1: For as long as you wish it. Oh? You already picked out a couple of hummocks for us? Make mine with camellias. What's a hummock?
0: A mound of dried earth in Zapata Swamp. We bury our dead in them.
2: As long as Sailor and I behave ourselves, no funeral parties, huh, Alice?
0: Exactly. You're to make no attempt to tear yourselves away from me. No attempt to communicate with Havana.
1: Nothing gained, nothing ventured, I always say.
0: What?
2: Well, don't let it throw you, Mrs. Ramsey. Sailor learned that making daisy chains at Vassar.
0: Please understand me, you two. I murdered my husband because I like it without him. I won't have it spoiled. Don't try to escape from me, because all it will bring you is an ugly dying.
2: I like it the way Sailor said. How's that go again, Sailor?
1: Nothing gained, nothing ventured. There's more to it, but I forget.
3: Senora Ramsey.
0: What are you doing here, Fuego? Get back to your quarters.
3: The drums of my people, they have not made you wonder, Senora. Where is Senor Ramsey?
0: How did you know? How could you know a thing like that?
3: To us, the natives, to us, the workmen, such things come on the black wings of a bird, in the sound of sand washed by the sea. Our master is dead, Senora, because he was old. Because you had hate for him?
0: No. She killed him. That one standing there.
1: Hey, what is
0: she? She killed him, put a knife in him out of jealousy, out of rage. Believe it, Fuego, believe it.
3: Calm yourself, Senora Ramsey.
0: She's crazy, Fuego. She's trying
3: to... You, too, must bring calm to yourself, Senorita. For if you have killed our master, you are forever the child of Zapata Swamps.
0: You think you can get away now, you two? Try.

0: You know what else they taught me in girls' school, Slate? They told me the shortest distance between two points was a straight line. They were joshing me, huh?
1: No, sailor, that's on the level.
0: Well, the shortest distance between the house and the boat was a straight line down the pier. Why didn't we take it?
1: Remember Fuego, the bitter native?
0: Made a lasting impression.
1: I got a feeling he and his boys would have spotted us walking hand in hand down a moonlit pier. There's a footbridge over the swamps. We cross it, cut back along the coast to the pier, get the boat.
0: You dribbled a crystal ball, and that's what you came up with, huh?
1: Well, the doctor told me about it. Laughed when he told me. I wonder why.
0: Oh, he's a chuckler, that one.
1: Wait. Ah, there's the bridge, sailor, through the clearing, just like he told me.
0: Now you know why he laughed.
1: Yeah. A misstep, sailor, and we land in the swamp. That stuff pulls you in, up to your shoulders, closes your mouth.
0: No swamp's going to do that to me. After you, kid.
1: Yeah. Why do you always pick on me to be brave, sailor?
0: It sways, doesn't it? I said it sways.
1: Well, don't talk. You might say a heavy word. Ah, you can talk now, sailor. We made it.
0: You and your footbridge. Ooh.
1: What kind of talk is that?
0: Something in my shoulder, Slate. It stings. It even hurts.
1: What? Here, let me have a look. A dart. A native dart. I'm going to pull it out. Hold on to something.
0: You'll do. Oh. Colorful, isn't it? Colorful feathers. Colorful... Hey, that color is me.
1: Come on. We're going back to the house.
0: You crazy? I'm all right. Just a pinprick, that's all.
1: Natives have a way with pinpricks. I'll carry you back. Take the offer, sailor. If you don't, you may never hear it again.
2: You did exactly right by bringing her back here, Mr. Shannon.
1: How do you feel, sailor?
0: I'm all right. It's only a scratch. We should have cleared out while we had a chance.
2: You know, you might die from that scratch, Miss Duval.
0: Slate, do something about her, will you?
1: You sure you feel all right?
0: Sure, I'm sure. I've had worse jabs than this from a sewing machine. She's just trying to frighten us with all this.
2: I'll get it.
3: For the lady stranger, give it to her.
1: Has Native come to apologize?
2: He brought this for Miss Duval.
0: It's just what I need to cuddle up with. A rag doll.
1: Hey, let me see it. Throw it away, Mrs. Ramsey.
0: But Slate, why?
2: Because the rag doll looks like you. Because there's a pin stuck through it.
0: So what? Maybe it was made by a forgetful seamstress.
1: Voodoo, sailor. A doll like that means... Now forget it.
2: It means death.

0: Look, Doctor, just paste a bandage on me and go away. Slate will take care of your bill.
1: Alice will take care of it.
0: He's a chuckler, Slate. I told you.
2: I don't worry about it. Don't worry about a thing.
1: Excellent advice, Mr. Shannon. I couldn't have given better myself.
2: Then you mean Sheila's going to be all right?
1: Did I say that?
0: What are you building for yourself, Doc? You think I'll make good copy for the medical journals? What's to laugh? They might name a disease after me.
1: I was only laughing, Miss Duval, because in your medical circles, my diagnosis would be worthless.
2: They snubbed you, huh? Pointed fingers at you.
1: Deeper than that, Mr. Shannon. They ousted me for malpractice. You still want my opinion?
0: Tell him no, Slate. A doctor that can't even endorse a cigarette. Tell him no.
2: He's all we've got, sailor.
1: The dart that was thrown into the lovely shoulder of Miss Duval was immersed in a native poison, brewed by the natives, held close by the natives, almost sacred to them.
0: Gee, I'm flattered. Sacred poison's just for me.
1: You'll grow weaker by stages, Miss Duval. The drowsiness you feel now, the first symptom. After that, a lassitude, a lethargy.
2: No, it won't happen that way. You'll see to it, huh, Barton?
1: It's out of my hands. It's a native poison, and the antidote is a native one, too.
2: You can get it.
1: And die for my trouble? No, that's reserved for Miss Duval, for killing Alice's husband, the Master Ramsay, remember?
2: Get out.
1: Your death doll, Miss Duval. Hug it close to you. It may bring you comfort.

0: You do it so gently, Slate, the damp cloth on your lady's brow.
1: Quiet. She's asleep.
0: So gently. I envy her.
1: I told you she's asleep. Keep quiet.
0: Good. The things I need to say to you should be whispered.
1: Whisper them to me outside.
0: Anywhere you want.
1: Right here in the hall, where I can hear Sailor if she calls out to me.
0: She's dying, Slate. Before long, she won't even be able to shape your name on her lips.
1: Off the dime, Alice. What's so important in Edie's whispering to me?
0: Look through this window. The plantation. From that cliff there to the east, it stretches out below you like a kingdom, an empire.
1: Gives you goosebumps, huh, kid?
0: Go there, Slate. Look at it. Let it lie at your feet. Because it's yours.
1: You're gaining on me, Alice.
0: What good is a dead girl to you, Slate?
1: Well, she could make a nice memory.
0: And I could wipe the memory out of your eyes. Off your mouth.
1: Yeah. Yeah, you could. How do I get to that cliff?
0: Len will take you there. On horseback. A kiss to seal the bargain, Slate.
1: Now, don't rush me, kid. Let me look over the farm first, huh?
2: How do you like it, Mr. Shannon? Look down and consider it.
1: Yeah, quite a plantation.
2: But it really doesn't impress you, does it?
1: What's to impress? Well, up here, all I can see is swamp and tobacco plants. What does a man do here? Take a hot bath in the swamp and roll himself a cigarette in a grocery bag?
2: Don't shake a finger at it. You might inherit it.
1: Did you slip that long, thin ear of yours under the door, Barton?
2: Alice is susceptible to you.
1: What about you?
2: It's a shame about me. I love Alice. Let's dismount, Mr. Shannon. There's something I want to show you. Oh, oh.
1: All right. Oh, there. Whoa, boy. Oh, what do you want to show me?
2: Mr. Shannon.
1: It's on your mind, Doc.
2: I love Alice. You excite her.
1: Yeah, I learned by mail. What do you want to show me, Doc?
2: Yes. Down there. See? To the left, those unpainted huts. The natives live there.
1: All I see is swamp.
2: There. Behind that small rise. There, Mr. Shannon.
3: You're out of your mind.
2: I love her. I love her.
3: And take it easy.
2: I'll kill you. You've got to die. Easy. You are!
1: Sure you love her, Doc. But you didn't have to die for her.

0: You should be lying down, Miss Duval.
1: What?
0: You look drowsy. You should be lying down.
1: What do you want here?
0: Don't exert yourself. Can I do something for you?
1: Yes. Yes, you can. That water pitcher there on the table.
0: Why don't you get it? Don't you have strength enough?
1: You're kidding. See? It's just that I'm not used to drinking water from a glass.
0: You're going to die, Miss Duval. I'm sorry for you. This place is a paradise, but there'll only be Slate Shannon to enjoy it.
1: Slate been giving you the business, dearie? Has he? Slate, he...
0: Yes. Go on, Miss Duval.
1: Slate. He'll take care.

0: You there. You with the drum. What's the matter? Don't you like to talk to a man and a horse? All right. How about now? To a man not on a horse. Now, look. The only reason I rode down here was...
1: What reason?
0: I've been looking for you, Fuego.
1: For what reason?
0: To save a girl's life.
1: Soon she will belong to death.
0: You can help her.
1: And why?
0: She had nothing to do with killing Ramsey. It was his wife and that doctor.
1: The doctor?
0: There's no use asking him. He's dead.
1: It was seen. That of you and the doctor.
0: I'm trying to make you understand.
1: The Master Ramsey was good.
0: Now look, you've got to believe me. Sailor had nothing to do with Ramsey's dying.
2: Chonga! Rika!
0: Hey, what is this?
2: They call your boys off.
1: You could die now, and the swamp would never return you. Now, you will go with us.

0: Diego, what are you doing with Mr. Shannon?
1: In there. Stay.
2: Okay. Okay, Fuego. I got the idea.
0: What happened to you, Slade?
2: Your workman worked me over.
0: Let me hold you, Slade. I told you not to try to leave me.
2: Get away from me.
0: All right. Where's Lynn?
2: Dead.
0: Natives?
2: Me. Slipped out of my hands.
0: That's good for us. It makes it all so simple. Lynn was going to be a problem. Now Lynn isn't anything. You're hurt, Slate. I can take care of your hurt.
2: I'll just sit over there and relax.
0: You'll see how well I can take care of you. You'll see.
3: I heard voices. I came in here to see if they were mine.
2: Sailor. Your face is burning up.
3: Slate? You're Slate?
2: Sure. Sure, it's Slate. Are you going to be all right? You should be lying down. Here, I'll carry you to the couch.
3: Don't go away from me, Slate.
2: Why would I want to do that? Shut up!
0: Don't go away from me, Slade.
2: Don't you know that girl is dying? Shut up.
0: Oh, this is the first time you've touched me, Slade, and I like it. I like it.
2: Don't you know what's happening to us?
0: Please, Slade, don't take your hands away.
2: Those natives, we're prisoners here.
0: What did you tell them?
2: I told them you killed your husband.
0: They didn't believe you. Look what they've done to you and to her.
2: And to you. You can't get out of here either.
0: You're crazy. I can go out there.
2: Go ahead.
0: All right. You see, Slade?
2: What's wrong, Alice? You afraid of knives tossed at you? It's a native game, mumbly peg.
0: But they think she killed my husband.
2: Maybe I changed their minds.
0: You fool! You could have had it all. You could have had me, this place, everything.
2: I'm choosy, so kill me.
0: They'll do it.
2: Here, Alice. Here's what came through the window. A stuffed doll. Your face, your clothes. With a pin in its heart.
0: I'll get a gun. Gun rack. The key, where's the key? I need the key. He hid it. He kept it from me. Let me think. I've got to think. Oh, I know, I remember. I know where it is. Here. I'll kill them, all of them. Out of my way, Slater. I'll kill you where you stand. You'll die. You'll die. I'll kill you like I killed him. No. No. Not the knife.
2: Right through the heart.
4: Slate, Shannon.
2: Whatever you're going to do to me, Fuego, I want to be with Sailor.
4: This we know. That is why I have come to cure her, to give her this, so that you may go away from here together.

0: Slate?
1: Sailor. Sailor, what are you doing out here on the patio? You know you should still be in bed.
0: I can't stay in bed. I feel too good.
1: Being home did that to you, huh?
0: Your taking care of me did that.
1: What's that you got, Sailor?
0: A doll. Look at it.
1: Looks like me.
0: Oh, cuter. I did over a few features.
1: Where'd you get it?
0: Made it. Out of some hay, an old coconut shell, and a burlap bag.
1: Hey, what's this sticking in his heart?
0: A safety pin.
1: For what?
0: To keep you safe. Come here, Slate.
1: Fellow would never know you'd been sick. Welcome home, Sailor.
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0: Then at 2 p.m., it's the Harlem Gospel Travelers. 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
1: Well, I was in the right place by the wrong time. You're in a bad place. I'm a bad line. What a right time.
0: At 5 o'clock, the New Breed Brass Band takes the stage. He's played in Atlanta, he's played in Chicago, he's played in L.A., and he's certainly played in New Orleans, and he will be our headliner for the evening.
2: 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One, two, three.
0: The evening will be capped off with fireworks. 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
1: Slate, you should have been with us. Laid up for repairs on a jewel of an island and the girls with the wild orchids.
2: Oh. Be gentle with me, Joe. I'm a man of responsibilities now. I've got a boat and a hotel.
3: And me.
2: And her.
1: Every sea orphan to his own paradise. You found yours.
3: And he'd better not stray from it, or I'll beat him over the head with a wild kumquat.
1: You got yourself a tigress this time, huh, Slate?
2: Ah, a kitten.
3: You heard what the man said. A tigress.
2: Uh-huh. You signing on with the Tampa Victory again, Joe?
1: First mate on that stinking oil bucket? Oh, no, no. I don't need her anymore. We're done with each other. I just come off her for the last time.
2: Oh?
1: All I need is right here in this little package wrapped in Shanghai silk. I give it to you.
3: Why, thanks. We didn't expect it, did we, Slate?
1: Don't let the tears well up in gratitude, Miss Duval. You're only to keep it for me till I come back for it. Will you do that for an old seamate?
2: Sure.
1: In a good place where no one can touch a greedy finger to it, eh?
2: I see. We got a safe. Will that do?
3: Slate keeps all his valuables in it. His necktie. His, that does it. His necktie.
2: It's the best place we've got, Joe. How about it?
1: Just remember that in this bit of silk, you hold the rest of Joe Bishop's life.
2: I'll remember.
1: Then take it.
2: Hey, what's that combination again, sailor?
4: Don't bother to answer him, honey, because he won't need it.
2: Who asked you, Buster?
3: Slate, be polite. He's got a gun.
4: You're cute, honey. Hand it over, you, the thing in your hand. Give it to Tommy.
1: You'll not take it from him. You'll not...
4: You know something? I bet he's dead. Anybody want to discuss it?
2: Yeah.
5: Don't, Slate. He'll kill you, too.
4: You read me, honey. Throw it on the floor, Slate boy. He does what you tell him, doesn't he, honey? Hold on to a man like that. And now Tommy's going to go away with it. Because right now, Tommy doesn't want anyone else to die. Mr. Cordovan. Mr. Cordovan.
6: Shut up.
4: But, Mr. Cordovan, I brought the package. You said...
6: My current suggestion to you, Thomas, is to shut up, sit down, and watch. Consider the beauty which surrounds you and savor it if you can. Sit down, Thomas.
4: Chorus girls dancing. Not supposed to send me?
6: See how delicate. That one over there.
4: She's fat, Mr. Cordovan. She's tattooed.
6: Primitive goddess. Primitive. Doesn't it turn your blood to ice, Thomas, to realize we are here now beyond the reaches of civilization? A part of it.
4: I don't know what you're talking about, Mr. Cordovan. This is a crummy walk-down joint in Havana with a 50-cent table cover charge. Here's the package.
6: Thank you, Thomas. Did you have any trouble?
4: I killed a man.
6: Oh, I'm glad you did, Thomas. Another life, another death added to the fabulous tears of Sebap.
4: Open the package, huh?
6: Of course. Thomas, gaze.
4: Uh-huh. How much are they worth?
6: The tears of Siva. The priceless tears without fleck or flaw, the treasure of the Far Indies. Genghis Khan laid a city to waste for these.
4: Look, all I see is two star sapphires. And all I want to know is how much are they worth?
6: They are priceless. Observe them. Pick one up and look at it. It will light up the whole room. Go on, Thomas. Pick one up and look at it.
4: Sure.
6: I first saw these beauties after a pick-sticking with the Rajah of Simulu. He showed them to me.
4: This is pretty.
6: Not the Rajah of Simulu who played polo. The other one, the one with the wives.
4: This star sapphire doesn't light up nothing, Mr. Cordovan.
6: What did you say?
4: It don't even show a star.
6: What?
4: Maybe they're priceless because this Genghis character liked them. But from where I'm sitting, they're dime store items.
6: Let me see. What wild joke? Someone has bungled. I'll have his head, do you hear? I'll have his head.
4: Ponies. I knocked off a man for 2 marbles.
6: Forgive me for losing control, Thomas.
4: Yeah.
6: Someone will die for this.
4: Yeah.

0: against.
1: You think they did that, King?
0: A man finds peace in many ways, Mr. Slate. He only does not know when it is coming to him.
1: It didn't have to come to him that way.
2: Look, Slate, maybe Joe Bishop bought it that way. Maybe he could...
1: He tasted wild fruit on a tropical island. He didn't expect to end up on a slab in the police morgue.
2: The police will take care of it, Slate. They'll find his murderer. It's out of your hands.
1: Is it? Is that how you want it?
2: Whatever you want, Slate.
1: Take your hand off my arm. Just go get your coat. I want to talk to the skipper of the Tampa Victory.
2: Whatever you want.
1: Send him away, King. I'm not in to anyone.
3: I'm afraid I heard that, Mr. Shannon. One of my less exquisite vices, eavesdropping.
1: Goody. Now I don't have to be polite.
3: Thank you, sir. I have come to share your bereavement over the deceased Joseph Bishop, and to ask if Joseph's dying song was for me.
1: Might have been. We couldn't make out the words. Joe's pain got in the way.
3: And he had no message for me, for Junius Cordovan is intimate of many places and many memories.
1: No message.
3: The name of a port, perhaps, of a person, of a thing.
2: No name. Try for a number.
3: I have consumed your priceless time. Good day, and may the goddesses of whatever be with you. May they indeed.
2: You know what's wrong with a roly-poly man? He's going through life thinking he's skinny.
1: Okay, Mama Freud. Just get your coat.
2: Do I have to, Slate? It's a warm night.
1: Where we're going, it might turn cold. Get it.

0: think you're going?
1: Where's the skipper of this freighter?
0: Can't see him.
2: Joe sent us.
3: Is that the way you say it, Slate?
1: Look, let me handle it, will you?
0: Why'd Joe send you?
1: He's a friend of ours.
3: And Joe's a friend of the skipper's. Now we're all friends. Hi.
0: You got the makings?
3: What does Frisco do, you seafaring man, you?
1: He means the makings for cigarettes.
3: Oh. Here, they come all put together now. Take one.
0: Thank you.
1: Tell me something, mate.
0: Nope.
1: It's about Joe.
0: Nope.
3: Take the pack.
0: Yep. You were talking about Joe when I interrupted, mister.
1: Joe and the skipper friends?
0: They're going to milk cows together.
3: You can't get a lot closer than that, Slate.
0: Real close, them two. Since Port-au-Prince, they pat each other on the back every time they pass.
1: Yeah, how come since Port-au-Prince?
0: Since then, that's all. Since Haiti. Since the checker game.
1: You can have my cigarettes, too. Let's start with the cows.
0: Nope. Let's start with the checker game. Joe went ashore in Port-au-Prince. Didn't come back. Skipper chewed his pipe stem in two neatly. Tried to get another first mate. Couldn't. Called me. Skipper and me went ashore and found Joe.
1: Playing checkers?
0: With a lady.
1: What lady?
0: Owns the Sailor's Rest in Port-au-Prince.
3: I can hardly wait till the part about the cows.
0: They're going to milk them. Joe and the skipper. In Pennsylvania.
3: Huh?
0: Sure. Since Port-au-Prince, they decided to quit the sea. Going to buy a farm in Pennsylvania. And milk
3: cows. Cows.
0: Yep. Something happened there in Port-au-Prince, mister. A man who sails the sea decides no more sailing. Something happened. Changed them two.
1: Let's go talk to the skipper.
0: Nope. Sleeping.
1: He'll wake up.
0: I tried to stop you. You'd knock me down, wouldn't you?
3: Make you walk the plank.
0: They don't do that no more. They're knocked down. Skipper's sleeping in his cabin.
1: Come on, sailor.
3: Try the door.
1: You want to handle this, or you're going to let me?
3: I'll try the door. See? Skipper's not a tidy man. Sextant off the wall. Coffee stains on the charts. And what a dusty compass.
1: Yeah. Look at the skipper.
3: Huh?
1: Come here. Look at him.
3: Oh, you should have just told me about it.
1: Stabbed in the heart. Dead. Now let's get out of here. We got enough fuel on Bold Venture to get to Port-au-Prince?
3: No, not quite. Why?
1: Because that's where we're going. We'll pick up some gas in Guantanamo.
3: The question's still hanging in midair. Why?
1: Look, two guys had a dream about owning a farm in Pennsylvania. One of them was a friend of mine. I've got a boat that can get me to Haiti. That's not very far to go for a friend.
3: What makes you think the answers are in Haiti?
1: Well, that's where two sailors suddenly decide to become farmers. Whatever brought them that decision also made them dead. Let's go to Haiti, sailor.
4: Looks like they're about ready to shove off, Mr. Cordovan.
5: Give me the glasses, Thomas.
4: Yeah. You might notice, Mr. Cordovan, that the boat and the girl make a pretty picture.
5: Shh, let me enjoy it.
4: That Shannon louses it, huh?
5: It seems very efficient. On your wanderings on the dock, did you find out the destination?
4: Yeah. A character whispered to me, Port-au-Prince.

0: Adventure, our stars Humphrey Bogart and Lauren Bacall, and the second act of our story.
1: You know what they say about this place, Slate?
2: I know what seamen say. What do they say?
1: They say when Paris catches cold, Port-au-Prince sneezes.
2: Well, that's not the way I heard it. The way I heard it, sailors... Those jeans you wear keep throwing me.
1: Then buy me a Paris dress. Maybe that'll make you remember.
2: Look, sailor, I...
3: Mille pardon, monsieur et mademoiselle. You are young and heady, no?
2: No.
3: Then follow me. $10, the guided tour, and you will grow old. But in ecstasy.
2: $1. $1 for a sailor's rest, run by a lady.
3: The place of Mademoiselle Denise? For $1? Do not insult me, monsieur. I give you that for nothing. 12 Rue des Toussaints. Au revoir, my respectable.
2: And au revoir to you, too, sailor.
1: I'm going with you.
2: Here's some money. Check in at the Elysee Hotel. I'll meet you there.
1: I'm going with you.
2: This is a sailor's rest, baby. How are they going to get any if they see you walk in?
1: Well, that's the nicest thing you've ever said to me. Come back in one piece, respectable Shannon.

0: That you, Slade?
1: No, honey. But better open up, or we'll scream. Remember me, honey?
2: Yeah. You kill.
1: You're doing good, honey.
3: And me. Do you remember me, Mr. Val? Ah, you're enchanting, Mr. Val. You must shut the door, Thomas. And you may go through all the feminine galaxy of reactions, Mr. Val. Fright, terror, wonder, curiosity. Which?
2: Dibs on the last one.
3: Sheer delight you are, Mr. Val. Isn't she, Thomas? No, no, no, tear yourself away from us.
1: Ain't he the one?
2: I could lean out the window and yell. What's the French word for help?
3: Even if I told you, it would never rise to your classic lips, Mr. Val. This gun would bury it in your throat. No, no. Let us just sit here in delicious contemplation of each other until Mr. Shannon brings us the tears of Siva. From there, I may improvise.

0: You run this place?
1: Oui. You want to play checkers with Denise, no?
0: No.
1: What do you want from Denise?
0: I want to talk to you.
1: Sit down, talk. We play checkers to prevent from boring each other, huh?
0: Mm. I'll take the black. You know a man off the freighter Tampa Victory, first mate named Joe Bishop?
1: Who are you?
0: Joe's friend.
1: Move a shekel. How do I know you're Joe's friend?
0: He died in my arms.
1: Oui. I look into your face, I see sadness. Your friend. Jump.
0: Yeah.
1: Two for one, you will lose. Joe dead, huh?
0: Uh-huh.
1: He was here. His captain came for him.
0: Captain was knifed to death.
1: It was the jewels. It was the bad luck jewels.
0: I don't know what you're talking about.
1: The ones given to Joe by the Mama Loy.
0: I'm still not with you.
1: Mama Loy, voodoo lady. In the hills outside of Port-au-Prince.
0: Why did this, whatever you call it, Mama something give anything to Joe?
1: Perhaps Mama Loy liked Joe.
0: Can you take me to her?
1: It's not allowed.
0: I didn't ask you that.
1: You wish to go to Lady of Voodoo?
0: That's the impression I'm trying to make.
1: Denise will take you later tonight. Now move a shekel.

0: I hope you know the way.
1: Quickly. There. There is her heart. Go to her.
0: How about you?
1: I wait here. Go. Mama Lo is expecting you.
0: What? How does she know
1: I'm... Go.
2: Come in, Slate Shannon.
0: Yeah. You're.
2: I am Tante Maria, and you are Slate Shannon, and you wish to know of Joe Bishop.
0: Those drums outside told you all that?
2: The drums, other things.
3: Joe Bishop is dead, as is his captain.
0: Maybe you can tell me who killed him.
3: Those who won the tears of Shiva.
0: That doesn't mean anything to me.
2: Two sapphires that I want to give to a sailor because I tired of rubbing them between my fingers. He told me he would return for them.
0: Sapphires? Valuable?
2: To me, no longer. To those who covet them, the wealth of kings.
0: You still got them?
2: Here, in this pouch. Take them, my son. Use them to find those who have struck down the sailor.
0: So I'll do my best. Denise, where are you?
1: Here, my sherry, waiting for you.
0: Well, stop waiting. I'll race you back to Port-au-Prince.

0: That would be your Mr. Shannon with the tears of Siva.
1: How do you know? It could be the housemaid with knees to match.
0: A wager, dear woman. Your life against his. Let him in.
2: Go away, Slade. He'll kill you.
0: So unworthy of you, Mr. Val. Instead of frightening him away, you have only...
3: Sailor, watch this.
0: You have only given him into my hands. My compliments, Mr. Shannon. You're a gallant. I counted on that.
3: Now, what are you doing here, Chubby?
0: The tears of Sirrah, Mr. Shannon. You have them?
3: Uh-huh.
0: They've cost me many tragic hours, Mr. Shannon. The hour when the seaman told me he had them, would sell them to me. The hours of waiting while Thomas killed him. The desolate hour when I discovered Thomas had brought me worthless baubles of glass. I will not suffer any more such endless agonies, Mr. Shannon.
3: Joe Devil crossed you, huh? I was going to sell you phonies while the real jewels were with a voodoo crone. So we could grow sapphires on a Pennsylvania farm.
0: The tears of Siva, Mr. Shannon. Death, Mr. Shannon, like this gun.
2: You don't want them, Slate. Give them to him.
3: Yeah. I'll do that.
0: Take him, Chubby. Yeah, I'll kill you. I'll kill you.
3: You ought to diet, Chubby. You're fat. You're starved. Exercise more like this.
0: You.
3: Pick up the marble, sailor.
0: You'll not get away.
3: Watch him, sailor. Run.

0: Okay, sailor, take the wheel. Steady as she goes. We're running without lights.
1: Tired, Slate?
0: Yeah, sure I'm tired. I ran faster than the cops in Haiti ran. As far as I know, they're still looking for Cordovan.
1: Slate?
0: Yeah?
1: Do you think those sapphires will make nice earrings?
0: You can get them away from the Port-au-Prince chief of police. He said he'd take care of them. He'd send them back to that lovable old witch.
2: Ahoy! Old Richard!
0: That's Cordovan, sailor. Give her the gun.
1: They're shooting at us.
0: Turn her around, sailor. Head right for them.
1: Are you crazy?
0: Do what I tell you. Okay, steady.
1: We'll crash into them.
0: Just make a pass at them, sailor. Come as close as you can. We've got to take that chance.
1: What are you doing with that harpoon?
0: I've speared a lot of fish with this. Maybe I can get me a Tommy. Now, sailor, make your pass. It's yours, Thomas.
1: You've got good aim, Slate. Now what do we do?
0: Go back for the big fish. Steady, sailor. I'm going to board her. Steady.
2: I'm glad to have you aboard, Mr. Shannon. You've made a mess of things. You can redeem yourself by handing over those sapphires.
0: You think you can handle this tub with one hand on the wheel and one hand on a gun?
2: Exquisitely.
0: You've got one shot. After that, I'll get to you. If you miss me, you're dead. It's a lumpy sea, too. Well, Cordovan? Well? You missed. Now it's my turn.
2: Don't!
0: Oh, I can do this all night. All night. Only you give up too easy. Sailor!
1: Everything under control?
0: Ship shape. I'm going to throw you a line.
1: Okay.
0: Got it?
1: I've got it. Secure.
0: Tow us in, sailor.
1: We going home?
0: We're going home.

0: Here, put this on, Slate.
1: What is it?
0: I bought it in Haiti, in a little shop.
1: I don't care where you bought it. Just tell me what it is.
0: Well, this part is a love charm. And this part is a long chain, so it hangs over your heart.
1: What'd you pay for it?
0: What difference does it make? Put it on.
1: Anything to amuse you, sailor.
0: Now that you've got it on, don't you feel anything?
1: Nothing. What's it supposed to do to me?
0: Make you feel love. It says so in the directions.
1: Well, you better read the directions again.
0: All right. Oh, yeah, here it is in small print.
1: What is?
0: I'm supposed to get inside that necklace with you.
1: Oh, I knew there was something wrong. Come on.
0: Now what does it do to you?
1: Well, we can take it from here. Throw away the directions, sailor.
2: And so our two stars, Humphrey Bogart and Lauren Bacall, have brought to a close our latest Bold Venture story. Special music was composed and conducted by David Rose. May we invite you to listen again next week at this time for another exciting adventure starring Humphrey Bogart and Lauren Bacall together in Bold Venture.
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6: Here is Jack Lemmon to tell about his new role.
7: Hi. That on, where they can hear me? Could be a disaster. You know, people often ask, why does an actor choose a certain role to play? Why Joe Clay, then? Not a very admirable character, certainly. A man who's apparently compromised himself in his scramble for status. Fellow whose day very often begins and ends in a bar. When suddenly, in this woozy world of expense accounts, he meets the girl that he falls in love with. Now, on the surface, this would seem to be a shockingly sensational type of situation, but the qualities of Joe Clay's story are not that easily revealed. That takes a fine writer. And when I read this script, written by a fine writer named J.P. Miller, I knew that I wanted to play this part more than any part I have ever been lucky enough to play.

And one more thing to say, I have never really come out and made a pitch like this for any picture I've been connected with. And I'm doing it now because I believe so strongly and deeply in the days of Wine and Roses. And I hope you do too.

Hard to believe that we are already halfway through August 2026. What's not hard to believe is that you are here joining me, Darren Scott, here at the crossroads of jazz, Sienna Radio, WVCR. You know we're up the hill in Loudonville. Don't forget, you can also let us know that you're out there and what you're up to at WVCR.com. And who knows, maybe you might want to donate. You can also do that at WVCR.com. Yes, yes, ladies and gentlemen, that was Jack Lemmon opening up today's Crossroads of Jazz, talking about the days of Wine and Roses. If you've not had a chance to see that movie, I highly encourage you to do so, which, of course, was the inspiration to play our opener today from the Ray Brown Trio from the 1989 album New York City to Tokyo, recorded live, as a matter of fact, of course, with the Days of Wine and Roses. I've been chomping all week at the bit here to try to get this information out to you. We are extremely excited. Sienna Radio, WVCR, we are partnered officially with the City of Albany, and we will be one of the hosts of the upcoming Albany Riverfront Jazz Festival. You want to get this date on your schedule? If you don't already have it on your schedule, don't plan anything on September 5th, Saturday, September 5th. Everything gets kicked off around 12:30 with Sherry Zorn and her trio. Around 2 o'clock, it's going to be the Harlem Gospel Travelers. 3:30, Glenn David Andrews Band. 5 o'clock, the New Breed Brass Band. And then our headliner for the night around 6:30 will be Ghost Note. I know it sounds odd, Ghost Note, I'm telling you, they are smoking hot, hot, fresh out of New Orleans. You're going to want to be there that night. Why not? We'll cap the entire evening off around 8 o'clock with fireworks. 24 years the Albany Jazz Festival has been going on with, of course, great jazz bands, up-and-coming artists, local favorites, and, of course, the food. Can't say enough about our food, great food, vendors, and beverages. Of course, it's an all-age show. It's always free. And if weather holds, it'll be at the Albany Riverfront Jennings Landing Saturday, September 5th from noon to 8 o'clock. You want more details about the entire event? You can find out about the ground rules at albanyevents.org. For parking information, if you're outside of the area and you want specific information about parking, parkalbany.com. They make it very simple. Also, such as WVCR Sienna Radio is, big shout out to all of the community volunteers who are helping to produce and put on the Jazz Festival. You'd be surprised how many people are volunteering to put on that event. And again, big shout out to our very good friend, Keith, who is, of course, down at the City of Albany Special Events Office of Multicultural Affairs. Anyway, we're going to get back to the music. We got a couple of great tracks here in the lineup here. This is coming off the album Another Workout, going to 1961. How about Hank Mobley? How about Hank Mobley with Wynton Kelly on piano? Paul Chambers on bass, Billy Joe Jones on drums. Here is Out of Joe's Bag. And we're going to slow things down a little bit going up to the break with I Should Care. You should. You know why? Because you're at the crossroads of jazz. You know it's time.

The City of Albany and WVCR 88.3 The Saint present the 2026 Albany Riverfront Jazz Festival at Jennings Landing on Saturday, September 5th. For 24 years, the Albany Jazz Festival has featured jazz greats, up-and-coming artists, and local favorites. Sherry Zorn and her trio kicks everything off at 12:30.

0: Then at 2 p.m., it's the Harlem Gospel Travelers. At 3:30, it's the Glenn David Andrews Band.
1: Well, I was in the right place, by the wrong time, in a bad place, I was bad line.
0: At 5 o'clock, the New Breed Brass Band takes the stage. He's played in Atlanta, he's played in Chicago, he's played in L.A., and he's certainly played in New Orleans, and he will be our headliner for the evening.
2: 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Mono, play something with me. One, two, three.
0: The evening will be capped off with fireworks. The Jazz Festival is an event for all ages, and of course, admission is still free. 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
0: Hey, it's Darren Scott with the Crossroads of Jazz. We're sorry that you missed the Crossroads of Jazz. It airs every Saturday from noon to 2. But don't fret, because we have a great encore broadcast for you right now. 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
2: Hey guys, this is Ghost Note, and we're here in Miami at the Sugar Shack Sessions. And we're going to play some funk music for you. Mono, play something with me. One,

Come on, Mono. Play something on top of that. Peter Knudsen on the guitar. Mr. Mono Leon on bass. Mr. Xavier Taplin, play some keyboard, bruh.

It may have been recorded live in Miami, Florida, but he will be here in the flesh. No, not in our studios here at Seneca University. He will be our headliner for the 2026 Albany Riverfront Jazz Festival. That is Ghost Note. Some real funky stuff going on with that. Very exciting to be a part of that. Siena Radio, WVCR. We are one of the media sponsors for that fabulous event. And again, we are very grateful to the mayor of the city of Albany and, of course, their special events and multicultural affairs offices. Great folks working down there. Again, thank you so very much. Not only for letting Siena Radio be a part of it, but keeping jazz alive at the riverfront for 24 years. That's right. Hang on. Hallelujah. For 24 years. That's right. The Albany Jazz Festival has featured jazz greats, up-and-coming artists, and of course, local favorites. And you know what? It's all free. And it's a family-fun event. The date is going to be at Jennings Landing on Saturday, September 5th, from noon to about 9 o'clock at night, if you want to stay for the whole thing. There's actually going to be fireworks at the end of the evening, and those are free as well. Let's go through the lineup. Sherry Zorn will be our trio. She will be opening the show around 12:30. 2 o'clock, it'll be the Harlem Gospel Travelers. If you're a fan of our program on Sunday mornings, Power and Praise Gospel Horizons, I got to tell you, you're going to love them. 3:30, it's Glenn David Andrews Band. I'm not quite familiar with them. That'll be one that I'll be looking out for myself. 5 o'clock, it'll be the New Breed Brass Band. And we again just heard from Ghost Note. If all things scheduled, he'll be getting on the main stage right around 6:30 again. All of that's going down at the Albany Riverfront. It's all free Saturday, September 5th from about noon till 9 o'clock. And again, after Ghost Note, we're going to have fireworks. More details about the show and all this, that, and the other thing, go to albanyevents.org, albanyevents.org. Maybe you're from outside of the capital region. 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For more details, we love her so much. We'll take it up to the break. Here is Sherry Zorn and the trio. This was recorded live last year, about a year ago, in August of 2025 at Edwards Opera House. This is No More Blues. She will be opening the show again. Set the date Saturday, September 5th, starting at noon. Albany Riverfront. Want you guys to be down there. Hey, don't go anywhere. You're at the crossroads of jazz. Siena Radio. It's 88.

0: I'm Shiri Zorin. Thank you so much for being here. Thank you.
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0: 88.3 WVCR-FM, Loudonville, Albany. 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
1: 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We're sorry that you missed the Crossroads of Jazz. It airs every Saturday from noon to 2, but don't fret because we have a great encore broadcast for you right now. 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

0: I say R-A-G-G, mop. R-A-G-G-M-O-P-P, ragmop. Ragmop. Ragmop. 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
1: Boy, you guys are hot.
0: If Miss Ella Fitzgerald were here tonight, if the great Miss Ella were here at the Maisonette tonight, she'd sing it this way and she'd sing it oh so right. Rag mop, shootin' dooby doot, rag mop, hoodle dooby doot, rag mop, shootin' dooby doot, rag mop, shootin' dooby doot, shootin' dooby doot, shootin' dooby doot, shootin' dooby doot, shootin' dooby 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
1: It isn't?
0: No, sir. 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

0: At 5 o'clock, the New Breed Brass Band takes the stage. He's played in Atlanta, he's played in Chicago, he's played in L.A., and he's certainly played in New Orleans, and he will be our headliner for the evening.
1: Hey guys, this is Ghost Note, and we're going to play some funk music for you. Mono, play something with me. One, two, three.
0: The evening will be capped off with fireworks. The Jazz Festival is an event for all ages, and of course, admission is still free. For more information on this event, albanyevents.org. 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

0: like to be on it.
1: Why? What's in Lisbon?
0: The clipper to America. I've often speculated on why you don't return to America. Did you abscond with the church funds? Did you run off with the senator's wife? I like to think that you killed a man. It's the romantic in me.
1: It's a combination of all three.
0: And what in heaven's name brought you to Casablanca?
1: My health. I came to Casablanca for the waters.
0: The waters? What waters? We're in the desert.
1: I was misinformed.

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And don't forget, you can also stay tuned at WVCR.com. Featuring the music of the Tommy Flanagan Trio. Of course, that's Tommy Flanagan on piano, Wilbur Little on the bass, and the one and only Elvin Jones on the drums. Would you believe that Tommy Flanagan, believe it or not, at the age of 6, was given a clarinet for Christmas and actually learned how to play the clarinet pretty good, actually. But he actually preferred the piano. Why you would do that is beyond me, because the clarinet's a lot easier to carry around. Nevertheless, the beautiful music here with Tommy Flanagan. Born in 1930, sadly enough, we lost him in November of 2001. He was born in Michigan. Played with everybody, frankly. Art Tatum, Teddy Wilson, Nat King Cole. The list goes on and on. When you talk about bebop jazz musicians, you have to include Tommy Flanagan, who we're featuring this entire segment here at the Crossroads of Jazz. We kicked off this segment, we're relaxing at Camarillo. In there was Chelsea Bridge, and we just heard Beats Up. We're going to play some more from the Tommy Flanagan Trio moving forward, including Little Rock. We'll take this to the break. You know where you're at. You know it. You're at the Crossroads of Jazz. Stay tuned. It's Siena Radio. It's 88.

0: Then at 2 p.m., it's the Harlem Gospel Travelers. At 3:30, it's the Glenn David Andrews Band.
1: Well, I was in the right place by the wrong time. In a minute, please. I will be alive.
0: At 5 o'clock, the New Breed Brass Band takes the stage. He's played in Atlanta, he's played in Chicago, he's played in L.A., and he's certainly played in New Orleans, and he will be our headliner for the evening.
2: 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Mono, play something with me. One, two, three.
0: The evening will be capped off with fireworks. 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
4: Hey, it's Darren Scott with the Crossroads of Jazz. We're sorry that you missed the Crossroads of Jazz. It airs every Saturday from noon to 2, but don't fret because we have a great encore broadcast for you. Right now, here is the Saturday encore broadcast for you on Siena Radio

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Oh, the Bryant Street Theater? It's right up that ladder, lady. Welcome to the Bryant Street Theater.

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1: Ready? One, two, three, four.

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1: You've got spicy meatballs, Jack.
2: Sorry.
1: Take 28.
2: Now tell me.
1: And action. 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
2: 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What
1: was the matter with that? The accent. 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
2: Jack.
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0: Mamma mia, that's a spicy meatball.
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0: Hi, it's Kevin Clancy, Siena Class of 1991. 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

An archangel appeared and descended from the heavens and said to Adam and Eve, stop this half now fighting. 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And the angel further said, the two of you were put on earth for love. Angels talk like that. And Eve got up and she said, love, if you call this love, let me tell you, angel, love!

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0: Hi, everyone. This is Mel Torme. Stick around because you're going to like the sound of Joe Riley.
1: 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Halo. We play the music you grew up with by request. 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It's me and you.

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1: I've heard people say that too much of anything is not good for you, baby. But I don't know about that. 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It's just not enough, baby.

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0: Hi, everyone. 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

0: everyone. This is Mel Torme. Stick around because you're going to like the sound of Joe Riley.
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88.3 The Sage. We play anything on your Double Play Monday morning wake-up call. Just remember, Sammy Hagar feels the same way about the Northway that you probably do. I can't drive 55 and your love is driving me crazy. Here's something completely different. Sabrina Carpenter, Please, Please, Please, and Espresso on 88.3 The Sage.

0: Point Through the Sage, Replay Anything, Britney Spears on your Double Play Monday morning wake-up call. You drive me crazy and toxic. So remember how The Weeknd was saying that he was going to plan on retiring? Apparently, that's no longer happening. He tried it, and he just didn't like it. He has no plans on disappearing anytime soon. Now, all those statements he made about the end is near, chapter is ending, and all of that, well, it turns out more music is on the way. For now, he's at Wembley through Wednesday, then he's going to move on to Dublin and then Madrid on the highest grossing tour in history. He's also coming up for you next, Pray For Me and Dancing in the Flames on 88.3 The Saint.
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0: A Siena saint is someone who thinks of others before he or she thinks about his or herself. Compassion is one of the most important virtues a saint possesses. This is not a trait which a saint turns on and off based on how convenient it is for them to feel compassion, but rather a conscious decision to always try to reach out to a fellow human being when they need someone to hold on to. A saint is honest, not only with his or her friends, but also with themselves. They are humble to the point that they do not realize how much of a saint they are until someone points it out to them. A saint is selfless, willing to give up a meal, a night out, or an extra hour working on a paper if someone that they know needs help. A saint does not have to be coerced into doing the right thing and takes it upon themselves to help others realize what the right thing is. A saint listens more than they talk, knowing that sometimes the biggest thing a person will get out of a friend's advice is knowing that the friend took the time out of their day to be there to listen. We encounter saints every day on our campus. They always seem to have a smile on their face when they say hi to us. They make us laugh when they see that we are upset. They know what makes us happy, and they are open about how much they care about us. A true Siena saint spreads Siena's spirit everywhere they go and can turn the gloomiest day into the brightest one. They fill us with happiness when they enter a room and make us want to follow them when they leave the room. Think about the saints in your life. You will find that they are around every corner at Siena College.
1: 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Starting you off, It's a Sin. 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

Point through the sage. We play anything on your Double Play Monday morning wake-up call coming to New York City later this week. Bruno Mars, That's What I Like, and I Just Might. And coming to the city just a few days later, here's Harry Styles, Watermelon Sugar, and Late Night Talking on 88.3 The Sage.

0: 88.3 The Saints, Reply Anything, The Romantics on your Double Play Monday morning wake-up call, talking in your sleep, and what I like about you. Celebrating their birthday on Sunday, Kathy Lee Gifford is 73. You've seen her in Notorious, How Stella Got Her Groove Back, Avengers, ER, and many others. Angela Bassett is 67. The one and only Madonna is also 67. From The Office, Steve Carell is 64. Celebrating their birthday today, Robert De Niro is 83. Belinda Carlisle, formerly of the Go-Go's, is 68. Actor Sean Penn is 66. Donnie Wahlberg of The New Kids is 57. And we want to celebrate your birthday. 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And we're getting you back to the music with the double play for Madonna and The New Kids on the Block next. Like a Prayer, True Blue, Step by Step, and You Got It, The Right Stuff on 88.3 The Saint.
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2: 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Sherry Zorn and her trio kicks everything off at 12:30.

0: Then at 2 p.m., it's the Harlem Gospel Travelers. At 3:30, it's the Glenn David Andrews Band.
1: Well, I was in the right place by the wrong time. You're the man.
0: At 5 o'clock, the New Breed Brass Band takes the stage. He's played in Atlanta, he's played in Chicago, he's played in L.A., and he's certainly played in New Orleans, and he will be our headliner for the evening.
2: 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Mono, play something with me. One, two, three.
0: The evening will be capped off with fireworks. 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

88.3 The Sage, Sugar Tea on your Double Play Monday morning. Wake up call on the stage that still plays anything with the Double Play from Taylor Dane. Here's the Double Play from Carrie Underwood, starting you off with Ludacris, The Champion. It's on the station where you never know what you'll hear next.

88.3 through the Sage. Did we play anything? Justin Timberlake on your Double Play Monday morning wake-up call. Summer Love and My Love. Here's a double play from the Velvet Voice himself, Luther Vandross. Never Too Much and Power of Love on 88.3 The Saint.

0: 88.3 The Saint, We Play Anything, Whitesnake on your Double Play Monday morning wake-up call. Is this love? And here I go again. So remember how the weekend was planning on retiring? Well, apparently it's no longer happening. He tried it and he just didn't like it. He has no plans on disappearing anytime soon. All those statements he made about the end is near, a chapter is closing and all of that. Turns out more music is likely. For now, he's still in Wembley through Wednesday. Then he's moving on to Dublin and then Madrid. And that's all on the highest grossing tour in history. And he's also coming up next, Blinding Lights and Die For You. Your 96.9 are also coming up on 88.3 The Saint.
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up, Home Skillet. It's the 90s at 9 on 88.3 The Saint. Coming up, happy birthday to the Queen of Pop. Shut Up, a double play from Robin. Starting you off from 1997, Show Me Love. It's on station that's taking you back to the old school. Yeah.

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Notorious B.I.G. on your 90s at 9. From 1997, Sky's the Limit and Mo Money, Mo Problems. 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And from 1994, Take a Bow on your 90s at 9 on 88.3 The Saint.

0: Ask the others. The last cell, you keep to the right. I put out a chair for you.
1: Oh, yes, that's very good, thank you.
0: I'll be watching. You'll do fine.
2: Morning.
1: Dr. Lecter, my name is Clarice Starling. May I speak with you?
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1: Doctor, we don't have any more time for any of this now.
2: But we don't reckon time the same way, do we, Clarice? 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

0: 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George Michael on your 96.9 from 1992 to Funky and from 1990 Praying for Time. And the summer is flying by, but it's not over yet. And an annual tradition is back. The Albany Riverfront Jazz Festival is going to happen on Saturday, September 5th. We're hosting the event, and we would love to see you there. It all starts at noon, and it goes until 8 p.m. And, of course, there's fireworks to round out the evening. 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And we're getting you back to the music with the double play from TLC. 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

0: Then at 2 p.m., it's the Harlem Gospel Travelers. 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
1: Well, I was in the right place, by the wrong time, in a bad place, I was a bad line. What a right time.
0: At 5 o'clock, the New Breed Brass Band takes the stage. He's played in Atlanta, he's played in Chicago, he's played in L.A., and he's certainly played in New Orleans, and he will be our headliner for the evening.
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Your cufflinks are shining all bright. So what you do?

0: 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There's a free French garrison over at Brazzaville. I could be induced to arrange a passage.
1: 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But it doesn't make any difference about our bet. 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

On November 13th, Felix Unger was asked to remove himself from his place of residence. That request came from his wife. Deep down, he knew she was right, but he also knew that someday he would return to her. With nowhere else to go, he appeared at the home of his friend Oscar Madison. Several years earlier, Madison's wife had thrown him out, requesting that he never return. Can two divorced

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For 24 years, the Albany Jazz Festival has featured jazz greats, up-and-coming artists, and local favorites. 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

0: Then at 2 p.m., it's the Harlem Gospel Travelers. 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
1: Well, I was in the right place by the wrong time. You're the man.
0: At 5 o'clock, the New Breed Brass Band takes the stage. He's played in Atlanta, he's played in Chicago, he's played in L.A., and he's certainly played in New Orleans, and he will be our headliner for the evening.
2: 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Mono, play something with me. One, two, three.
0: The evening will be capped off with fireworks. The Jazz Festival is an event for all ages, and of course, admission is still free. 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

I got a rooster, his name is Bob. He lives out in the barn. 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

0: Then at 2 p.m., it's the Harlem Gospel Travelers. At 3:30, it's the Glenn David Andrews Band.
1: Well, I was in the right place by the wrong time. You're the man.
0: At 5 o'clock, the New Breed Brass Band takes the stage. He's played in Atlanta, he's played in Chicago, he's played in L.A., and he's certainly played in New Orleans, and he will be our headliner for the evening.
2: 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Mono, play something with me. One, two, three.
0: The evening will be capped off with fireworks. The Jazz Festival is an event for all ages, and of course, admission is still free. 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

going through menopause right now. You say sorry? Yeah, yeah. It's the worst. Oh my God, the hot flashes. Woo, the hot flashes are the worst. They're crippling. All of a sudden, you just flop sweat. Sometimes I feel like I'm gonna pass out. They're awful. They're awful. There's no way in the world men will put up with hot flashes. No way in the world. I think if a man had two hot flashes, they would blow the sun up. You go out, they got the missile pointed to something. Hey, what are y'all doing? Oh, Bob got hot. Did you, Bob? Yeah, yeah. Just, it just seemed like it started in my just my balls got hot and just it's awful. I'm gonna turn that off. Cool it down. Cool it down. What the hell? I mean, ladies, come on. We got a shitty hand that we were dealt, right? Is it a design flaw? Okay, so let me get this straight. This is our plight, right? Okay, so when you're young, you're fertile, you're producing eggs, you're bringing life into the world, right? You're bringing life into the world. And then you get older, no more eggs, you can't bring any more life into the world, so they just set you on fire.

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For 24 years, the Albany Jazz Festival has featured jazz greats, up-and-coming artists, and local favorites. 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

0: Then at 2 p.m., it's the Harlem Gospel Travelers. At 3:30, it's the Glenn David Andrews Band.
1: Well, I was in the right place by the wrong time. In a bad place, I was
0: alive. What a right time. At 5 o'clock, the New Breed Brass Band takes the stage. He's played in Atlanta, he's played in Chicago, he's played in L.A., and he's certainly played in New Orleans, and he will be our headliner for the evening.
2: 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Mono, play something with me. 1, 2, 3.
0: The evening will be capped off with fireworks. 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
7: Now, L-W-V-C-R-F-N, correct?

You know, as I mentioned earlier, I did some shows in Europe, and I only bring that up to try and impress you. But I flew over, really the only way to get across the Atlantic. You rarely run into someone that's like, you know what, I paddleboard. It was a great arm workout. I flew over. That transatlantic flight wipes people out. People are a mess. They're like, I need a day. The flight doesn't sound that hard. It's like, oh, it's brutal. I had to sit and watch 2 movies. I felt like I was being waterboarded. I need a day. It's flying back, 3,000 miles, 7 hours. We landed. The guy sitting next to me was like, that took too long. It used to take 6 weeks on a boat if you survived. That's how long it took Columbus to get from Spain to the Western Hemisphere. 6 weeks. But you know, once Columbus got here, it was like, I need a day. I am so boat-legged. Give me a day and I'll get right down to murdering and plundering. Jim, don't bring up Columbus. You're too white. But Columbus, that's part of our history, right? Columbus ushered in all these people that came to the Western Hemisphere, and some of them did bad things. But humans have done bad things throughout the world. Like in Australia, the way some of the settlers treated the Aboriginals, it was not nice. It was not a g'day. In fact, it was a series of bad days or bidets. In New Zealand, the settlers shared the land with the native people, the Maori people, a very noble, warrior-like people. But the Maori weren't even the first people in New Zealand. The first people in New Zealand were the Maori, and then the Maori came and ate them. Not even making that up. That's the most intimidating thing you could do to your enemy, right? It's like, oh, you're going to kill me? Yeah, and then I'm going to grab some mayonnaise. What do you need? Oh... Can you imagine those initial English settlers in New Zealand? Because the British had conquered the world. They had colonies on every continent. So by the time they got to New Zealand, they're like, we've done this before. Let's meet with the locals and take over. So they met with the Maori, and they're like, so what happened to these Maori people? Did you kill them? And they're like, yeah, and then we ate them. And the English were like, we were thinking we could share the islands. You want to share? You're not hungry now, are you? You know what? Get them some shepherd's pie. Tell them it's made out of shepherds. Jim even makes colonialism about eating.

Blues Traveler, run around on the station where you never know what you're going to hear next. 88.3 The Saint. The Afternoon Escape with Monty. Had Hook before that from 1995. It's your Double Play Monday. 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

0: 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Things can only get better, and life in one day. 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Not only do you have multiple bands playing throughout, like New Breed Brass Band, Glenn David Andrews Band, we have the Harlem Gospel Travelers, but also we end the night with fireworks. It's the 25th Albany Jazz Festival, and we are celebrating big. That is Saturday, September 5th, Jennings Landing. 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We've got Shania Twain next on The Saint.
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2: 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The Afternoon Escape with Monty. George Benson coming your way this hour. Captain and Tennille, we have En Vogue on deck, and we'll do it all times two on your Double Play Monday. 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
1: Prejudice. Wrote a song about it? Like to hear it? Here it go. Freedom.

0: Captain and Tennille on your Double Play Monday. We are the station where you never know what you're going to hear next. 88.3 The Saint. The Afternoon Escape with Monty, and you are invited to the Clifton Park Soccer Club Fall Kickoff. If you love soccer, maybe you want to get the young ones into it, I'll tell you about an event that we will be at, and you can join us after KT Tunstall on The Saint.
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0: Tom Petty and the Heartbreakers, there's Wildflowers and Free Falling on the station where you never know what you're going to hear next. 88.3 The Saint. Monty on your Double Play Monday, inviting you to the Clifton Park Soccer Club Fall Kickoff. Hey, we just wrapped up the World Cup a couple of weeks ago. If you know some little ones, maybe your son, daughter, niece, nephew, getting into the sport, this is the place to be. 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
2: 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Sherry Zorn and her trio kicks everything off at 12:30.

0: You know. Then at 2 p.m., it's the Harlem Gospel Travelers. At 3:30, it's the Glenn David Andrews Band.
1: Well, I was in the right place by the wrong time. You're the man.
0: At 5 o'clock, the New Breed Brass Band takes the stage. He's played in Atlanta, he's played in Chicago, he's played in L.A., and he's certainly played in New Orleans, and he will be our headliner for the evening.
2: 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Mono, play something with me. One, two, three.
0: The evening will be capped off with fireworks. 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

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Sherry Zorn and her trio kicks everything off.

0: At 5 o'clock, the New Breed Brass Band takes the stage. He's played in Atlanta, he's played in Chicago, he's played in L.A., and he's certainly played in New Orleans, and he will be our headliner for the evening.
1: Hey guys, this is Ghost Note, and we're going to play some funk music for you. Mono, play something with me. One, two, three.
0: The evening will be capped off with fireworks. The Jazz Festival is an event for all ages, and of course, admission is still free. 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
2: 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The opinions expressed on this program are of the host and their guests and do not necessarily reflect the opinions of WVCR, its management, Siena University, and its Board of Trustees.
3: I'm David Lombardo, and you're listening to WCNY's The Capitol Press Room. On today's show, we'll highlight a bill approved unanimously during the legislative session that would require e-bikes and e-scooters sold or leased in New York to come equipped with front and rear lights. And then we'll spend the second half of the show considering the changing of the guard at the state's top court, where a majority of seats could potentially be changing during the next gubernatorial term. We'll speak with an appellate lawyer and former law clerk about the impact of New York's Court of Appeals, the stamp on the bench of the departing justices, and what the replacement process will look like. But first, we'll talk about legislation that is designed to discourage newsrooms from outsourcing the work of journalists to AI and ensure the public knows when content was generated using artificial intelligence. It's all coming up right here on WCNY's The Capitol Press Room.

The City of Albany and WVCR 88.3 The Saint present the 2026 Albany Riverfront Jazz Festival at Jennings Landing on Saturday, September 5th. For 24 years, the Albany Jazz Festival has featured jazz greats, up-and-coming artists, and local favorites. Sherry Zorn and her trio kicks everything off at 12:30.

0: Then at 2 p.m., it's the Harlem Gospel Travelers. At 3:30, it's the Glenn David Andrews Band.
1: Well, I was in the right place by the wrong time. You're the man.
0: At 5 o'clock, the New Breed Brass Band takes the stage. He's played in Atlanta, he's played in Chicago, he's played in L.A., and he's certainly played in New Orleans, and he will be our headliner for the evening.
2: 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Mono, play something with me. One, two, three.
0: The evening will be capped off with fireworks. The Jazz Festival is an event for all ages, and of course, admission is still free. For more information on this event, albanyevents.org. 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
4: I'm David Lombardo, and this is WCNY's The Capitol Press Room. In the waning hours of the legislative session, state lawmakers overwhelmingly signed off on legislation requiring

0: hearing the disclosure of generative AI by news organizations when utilized for their content. For more on this issue, we're joined by Sam Wheeler, Executive Director of the Writers Guild of America East. Thanks for making the time, Sam.
1: Thanks so much for having me.
0: Well, we can get into the logistics of this disclosure requirement in a second, but first, I want to talk about the rationale for this proposal, because this is billed as being about public awareness, but based on the interested parties lobbying for this bill, it seems like the disclosure requirement is designed, at least in part, to discourage the use of generative AI to potentially preserve jobs. Is that ultimately your interest in this measure, or is there some other benefit that you see as primarily being the goal?
1: Yeah, that's a great question. You know, I think that this is one of those times where in advocating for our members who are journalists at, you know, broadcast shops, at digital media publications, at a variety of different institutions, we can advocate both for journalism and for the public. We think that this is a common sense disclosure provision that is that of course is going to protect journalists, but we also think that it protects the public. When we talk to our journalists members who overwhelmingly supported this legislation, the most common thing that we heard throughout those discussions was that they felt like they needed to do this to protect their readers, their viewers, and their listeners.
0: And the legislation would require a disclosure in those instances where generative AI was substantially used to create content. What does that threshold mean in practice to you? Because substantially seems a bit ambiguous.
1: That's a great question. So if you look in the definition section of the provision, the same provision that talks about substantially composed by AI also makes reference to whether or not a piece of journalism is eligible for copyright. So the U.S. Copyright Office sets forth the standards for what is eligible for copyright, and they have consistently held for years and years and years that in order to be eligible for copyright, a piece of content, whether that be art or writing or journalism, has to have human authorship. Right. And so the Copyright Office has extensive guidance that's been upheld by courts who have considered the matter when applied to content generated solely by AI. And so basically the threshold is that if a piece of journalism has enough human authorship that it would be able to be copyrighted, then it doesn't require a disclosure. If it is so wholly generated by AI that there is no human authorship, that it cannot be copyrighted, then it would not require that disclosure. So importantly, this legislation really does not require disclosure for the vast, vast majority of journalistic output, even journalistic output that is created with the help of AI tools. Many of our members use AI tools, but they use those tools responsibly and ethically and in line with their, with the demands of their profession and the ethical requirements of their profession. This really just gets at pieces that are purporting to be journalism that are wholly generated by LLMs and other AI tools.
0: And that's been the argument from the bill sponsors here, who say this is not about going after your local newspaper or your favorite cable television station, yeah, that it is about those outlets that are basically generating AI slop. But in practice, is there any sort of safeguard that you think is particularly meaningful to ensure that those more mainstream outlets aren't picked up in the enforcement of something like this, that they don't fall under the scrutiny of the state attorney general who has enforcement powers here?
1: Well, I actually view this legislation as something that can protect mainstream outlets and can protect reputable, ethical journalists, right? Because there is there's an ongoing conversation happening with and among journalists about what are our obligations, you know, what are the obligations of journalists to the public, to readers, when it comes to disclosing AI, to using AI, what is the role for AI in a newsroom? And reputable mainstream outlets are putting together policies that govern this, many of which have policies that require disclosure to readers. And so we don't want those mainstream outlets to be at a disadvantage to less scrupulous outlets that are more than willing to just publish LLM-generated content and pretend that it's coming from a journalist. Right, because part of what's animating this is that we do believe that readers and viewers, people who rely on news organizations to understand the world, to contextualize their place in the world, they want to be hearing from human beings, right? And they don't mind if human beings use AI tools for research, for note compilation, for, you know, any number of ways that journalists legitimately use AI in their craft. But what they don't want is a computer program pretending to be a journalist with no way for them to know whether it was written by somebody who shares their physical reality, shares their experience, you know, is a person, or whether it's, you know, something that's generated by a computer program.
0: And that problem that you're highlighting is exacerbated by a real lack of media literacy that I think inhibits people from being able to discern just something as simple as an editorial versus a news story. But I'm curious how you think the enforcement will go with some of these less reputable sites that are just using AI. I mean, is there reason to think that they are going to comply with this, that they are concerned about enforcement, or do they just shut down and disappear once the Attorney General's office might start looking at them?
1: Well, you know, we've seen instances of outlets purporting to be legitimate news organizations that are actually just a collection of AI agents or, you know, LLMs that when they get called on it, they shutter, right? There was a story about out of Florida about a newspaper that it was revealed to be entirely AI, you know, no human reporters, and that shut down as soon as they were called out. So, it's a good question, right? I'm not a prosecutor. I don't work for the Attorney General, but what I hope is that this disincentivizes a particular business model that is predatory to the public, and that is kind of based, I think, on a wholesale misrepresentation to the public. You know, I think that if people thought that they could publish AI generated content that is generated exclusively by AI, and that the public would be just as happy with that as they would be with journalism produced by human reporters, then they would do that and they would have no problem labeling it as such. But I think that the reason that people are opposed to this is because they know that people actually don't want that. So in terms of that, we are hoping that this legislation, you know, makes that kind of a business model where people set up kind of AI slop farms, that makes that a less viable business model in New York. And so people, you know, invest in human journalism.
0: So when we talk about journalism, we're talking about a area of life that is constitutionally protected. And I'm curious how you think this navigates the freedom of our press as guaranteed in the First Amendment, and whether any sort of disclosure requirements represents sort of an undue or unconstitutional burden.
1: Yeah, so I think that's a great question, and I think that there are really two components to the question, right? The first is, like, is this permissible under First Amendment law as we understand it in the United States? And I think the answer in that question is absolutely yes, right? This is fundamentally a disclosure requirement, and the Supreme Court has held since 1985 in a case called Zedurer that factual and uncontroversial disclosure requirements are constitutional. This is good law. It's been applied by the Second Circuit, you know, which of course is the federal circuit overseeing New York. And it's been applied to uphold laws that require disclosure of social media companies' moderation policies, of calorie counts in restaurants, recently the Southern District of New York applied this case to uphold the New York Algorithmic Pricing Disclosure Act. And so we think that this disclosure requirement falls pretty squarely in a line of First Amendment case law that says that factual disclosures is not compelled speech. But putting aside the, like, actual legal, you know, what does the case law say? We also just feel like this does not interfere with anybody's freedom of the press or freedom of expression. This is something, freedom of the press and freedom of expression is something that we at the Writers Guild take extremely seriously, particularly in 2026, with kind of constant attacks on journalists, but also on our members who write for film and television, right? We are in a time of a censorious and draconian government that is aimed at journalists a lot of the time. And so we take this really seriously. And so what I would point out to people who have concerns about this is that this law does not do anything to regulate the content of the news reports that go out. It does not say that you can't publish anything. It does not require you to publish anything. It does not even prohibit the use of AI tools, right? Journalists are still free to use an LLM, a large language model, to just produce, to wholly produce content as long as they put a label on it. So, you know, from a how are we living in the world perspective, this doesn't mandate any particular content, it doesn't prohibit any particular content, and it doesn't even prohibit the use of the tools that we're trying to regulate. It just says that if you use them, you got to put a disclaimer on. And so, you know, the same way that putting a an explicit lyrics label on a CD didn't impact the First Amendment rights of the people who made that music, this doesn't impact the First Amendment rights of the journalists who might want to use these tools more aggressively than others.
0: Well, lastly, in terms of the disclosure requirement, what does that look like for the various types of content that news outlets might work in?
1: Yeah, I think there is like a level of discretion in the law that will allow people to, you know, figure out what makes sense for their content. I mean, so for, you know, for print journalism, right, it can be a pretty, I imagine it can be a pretty small text disclosure. You know, it's obviously a little bit more challenging in audio and visual mediums, but this is something that I don't think should be a surprise or something that's beyond what these companies can handle, right? New York recently passed a similar law requiring disclosure when synthetic performers are used in advertisements, right? So the media industry is already thinking about how to do disclosures of AI use based on the First in the Nation legislation that Governor Hochul signed last year. And so what that's going to look like, I think, is going to, you know, evolve. But I do think that those discussions are already underway based on New York's leadership on a similar issue.
0: Well, we've been speaking with Sam Wheeler. He's the executive director of the Writers Guild of America East. Sam, thanks so much for making the time. Really appreciate it.
1: Thank you.
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0: I'm David Lombardo, and this is WCNY's The Capitol Press Room. In May, state lawmakers unanimously signed off on legislation requiring electric bikes and scooters sold or leased in the Empire State to come equipped with front and rear lighting. For more on the safety measure, we're joined by Noah Maturko, Senior Manager of State and Local Policy at People for Bikes, which promotes the proliferation of safe biking across the country. Thanks for making the time, Noah.
5: Thanks so much, David. Appreciate it.
0: Well, for starters, under this bill, what is the expectation for lighting on bicycles with electric assist or electric scooters that are sold or leased in New York?
5: So as we read it, the bill does not require lights to be permanently affixed to the bike upon sale or lease, only that they are provided at the time of sale. And this is actually relevant because under current law, that law requires that bicycles operating during hours of darkness be equipped with front and rear lights meeting the same visibility standards proposed in this bill. So that longstanding requirement appropriately focuses on rider behavior and ensures that bicyclists are properly equipped when they are actually using the bikes at night. And I think what this bill is trying to do is double up on that and ensure that riders have the lights to meet that requirement.
0: Yeah, an original version of this bill said that the lights had to be permanently affixed, and the A-print, which ultimately got through the legislature, has this equipped with language. Is that significant from your perspective or the perspective of your board, which includes a lot of companies that are in the business of making and selling bikes?
5: It is significant. So that's correct. The original version required that manufacturers must install permanently affixed front and rear lighting on all e-bikes shipped to New York State. For us, that raised significant issues for retailers in the broader industry. That requirement to affix lights at the manufacturer stage would have increased costs, limited consumer choice, created challenges for certain bicycle categories like e-mountain bikes, which don't, a lot of times riders don't want lights on there, and would have increased costs for especially entry-level e-bikes. So we're glad that the bill was updated and that updated language shifts the requirement to the point of sale as opposed to on the manufacturer. And the goal there is to ensure that the bicycles with e-assist are equipped when they're sold or leased. So that shifts it from the manufacturer to the retailer.
0: And the language in the bill, read some of the text, calls for the lamp on the front, which shall emit a white light visible during hours of darkness from a distance of at least 500 feet to the front. You mentioned standards for bicycles. When I read this, my brain initially goes to the idea of a headlight, but is that what we're talking about here, or is this just something that would reflect white light to 500 feet?
5: I think we're talking about lights that can be attached onto bicycles, and generally People for Bikes agrees that a basic set of front and rear lights is the easiest way to make yourself more visible while riding and riding at night. A white light in front and a red light in back also helps other road and trail users know which direction you're going. So we of course agree with the current state law. This law seems a bit redundant, and we do have some concerns about how it could impact retailers.
0: Well, what are those concerns about the impact on retailers?
5: Yeah, so there are some unclear parts. For example, could customers bring their own lights or at the time of sale rather than purchasing at the store? I think retailers are concerned about upcharging riders who may not be interested in getting a light with the bicycle at that time. Could retailers create a document of refusal, similar in concept to other point of sale acknowledgments? And I think, importantly, is there going to be a liability on retailers if there is a crash and lights aren't present? I think those are the things our retail members are concerned about. And again, not every bike is ridden at night. A lot of times these lights aren't appropriate for things like e-mountain bikes.
0: And you mentioned that the rear lights are going to be either red or amber. What's the reason for that distinction as opposed to the white lights required for the front? Does that have to do with the visibility for the people who might be behind you?
5: Yeah, I would say it's similar to a motor vehicle. When you're driving behind another car, they have the red lights. You can see quickly and in an alert way if they're slowing down or how far they are. And you're used to seeing those red lights in front of you and the white lights behind you if you're looking in your rearview mirror. So I think it just aligns with that.
0: And we've mentioned the sort of parity issue here with bikes that don't have any sort of electric assist. What does that marketplace look like right now? Are there exceptions or mandates as it pertains to lights in the front or rear of those vehicles that rely solely on either gravity if you're going down or my legs if I'm trying to go up?
5: Yeah. So under federal law, bikes are to be sold with reflectors on them. And that's to make sure that they're visible from vehicle lights or other lights. So there's already reflector laws, and a lot of states like New York have laws around regular bicycle reflection and lights that reflect the same standard for electric bicycles.
0: So thinking about e-bike safety more broadly, what do you think about the landscape in New York right now, because there seems to be some appetite among Democratic lawmakers to revisit the framework that exists right now as it pertains to things like helmets and licensing and registering these vehicles. Are you happy with the status quo, for example, or are you working with or interested in additional changes?
5: That is a great question, and we could certainly cover a whole episode on that. So every year in the New York legislature, we see a handful of bills introducing new safety requirements, such as this past year, we saw a bill to require a helmet along with the sale of a bicycle. Of course, that's the same issue. People have their own helmets. However, the overall e-bike landscape, New York is in a unique position. In the city of New York, there's a unique e-bike definition that allows electric assist or throttle on throttle alone up to 25 miles per hour. The national standard for class 3 e-bicycles is pedal assist up to 28 miles per hour. So what we have in the city are bikes that go a lot faster and operate more similar to mopeds. So that has created some issues over the past few years. We also have in all across New York and all across the country, really, a proliferation of what we're calling e-motos, which are high-speed electric mopeds. They're often shaped like bikes, like e-bikes. They're meant to look like e-bikes. But as opposed to the electric bicycles, low-speed electric bicycle standard of 750 watts power or under, and a top speed of 20 miles per hour on throttle alone, or in New York City, 25 miles per hour. These bicycles are, I won't even call them bicycles, these e-motos are capable of achieving speeds 30, 40, 50 miles per hour. And unfortunately, we've seen some high-profile fatalities here in New York City over the past several months. So these have only strengthened calls to address the safety measures around e-motos. A lot of times, those products are already illegal. They're sold for off-road use, but they're marketed for on-road use. And as a result, we have folks riding these things that aren't meeting federal motor vehicle safety standards. They lack basic safety equipment, and they're sort of operating in this legal gray area. So we certainly support cracking down on those illegal products. As far as low-speed electric bicycles, we think New York would probably do well to harmonize the state law with the rest of the country, the three-class system of e-bikes. So that would create an opportunity for New York City to phase out those class three e-bikes there, the ones that go up to 25 miles per hour on throttle, and have ultimately lower speed and we think safer bikes on the road. So this is a hot topic. We think low-speed electric bicycles are already heavily regulated. You know, the best way to improve safety from this point on is to continue to improve infrastructure and rider education, and then everything beyond that. You know, we've got a lot to do around these e-moto products, the high-speed e-scooters, things like that.
0: Well, like you said, there's a lot more to discuss, and maybe we can do that in the future, but unfortunately, that's all the time we have for this conversation. We've been speaking with Noah Miturko. They're the Senior Manager of State and Local Policy at People for Bikes. Noah, thank you so much for making the time. I really appreciate it.
5: Thanks so much, David.
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0: I'm David Lombardo, and this is WCNY's The Capitol Press Room. In the race for governor of New York, one of the least discussed issues relative to its significance is the ability of the winner in November to reshape the state's top court, as a majority of the seats on the New York Court of Appeals will be up for possible change by the end of 2030. In light of the potential for major turnover, we wanted to shine a spotlight on who would be leaving the court, who might be joining, and why the judiciary matters here in New York. To do all that, we're joined by attorney Henry Masha, a partner with the firm Rifkin Radler, who served as a clerk on the state's top court from 2009 to 2011. Thanks for making the time, Henry.
10: Thanks for inviting me. I'm glad to be here.
0: Well, I want to start by talking about the significance of the state's top court specifically before we get into the judiciary more broadly. What types of cases does the Court of Appeals hear, and how broad can their reach be in terms of maybe the precedents that they're able to set down?
10: Yeah, so the New York Court of Appeals is New York's highest court. So what that means is that it has the last word, the final say, on any issues involving state law. In most cases, that means that, you know, the U.S. Supreme Court or any federal courts are not going to have any say over what the New York Court of Appeals decides for particular issues. And that's very significant. So the other thing to know about the New York Court of Appeals is that it's a certiorari court. So that means it only takes the cases that, in large part, that it wants to take. There's a few exceptions where the court has to take certain cases, but by and large, the docket consists primarily of cases that the Court of Appeals chooses to take. And so the court is very judicious about what cases it takes, and it takes them strategically so that it can develop the law, provide clarity for, you know, not only the judges who are, you know, on the bench, but also for the bar, for attorneys and the public, so they can understand what the law is and have some clarity there.
0: And is the court solely hearing appeals cases? Are there any other types of legal matters that might reach the Court of Appeals, or is everything else sort of reserved for those trial level courts?
10: Yeah, by and large, it's only dealing with appeals. It's not dealing with you can't go to the Court of Appeals directly for, you know, disputes that you might have. And so the Court of Appeals' job is it's a court of law, and so its job is to define the law, shape the law, and provide guidance to the lower courts.
0: Well, thinking about the makeup of the court the next 4 to 5 years, Dan Clark at the Capitol Confidential blog put together a nice little personnel calendar highlighting the fact that Associate Justice Jenny Rivera is term limited in February of 2027. She could stay on until she hits 70, the mandatory retirement age. Then Associate Judge Shirley Troutman, who this governor actually chose, will reach the mandatory retirement age in 2029. Then you've got Michael Garcia, who's a Cuomo nominee. His term expires in early 2030. He'll still have a year of eligibility under his belt at that point. And also, later in 2030, Chief Judge Rowan Wilson will reach that mandatory retirement age. So whether it's Rivera or Troutman or Garcia, we can get to Wilson because I think he's kind of a special case given the fact that he's the chief judge. But do those associate judges stand out in any way in terms of their time on the bench to you, their personalities, the way they approached this work, or maybe how they got there?
10: Well, I think the thing that stands out the most is just the volume of potential nominees that this next governor is going to have. I mean, it for context, it's unusual to appoint three or four judges in a single term. And so, you know, at the end of that term, it may be that the new nominees are able to shape the outcomes of cases, because the Court of Appeals only has seven judges. And it'll also affect what cases the court hears in the first place. As we mentioned earlier, the Court of Appeals decides what cases that it takes. And it only takes a single judge to get a criminal case to be heard by the whole court, and two votes to get a civil case heard. So replacing that many judges over a four-year period could certainly affect what kinds of cases the judges hear. And, you know, as far as the judges specifically, it is not exactly a sort of liberal conservative divide where, you know, it's easy to predict what the judges are going to decide based on, their political affiliations.
0: Well, especially because these were all appointed by Democratic governors. I mean, some of them were confirmed by Republican-controlled state senates, but here in New York, that process has always been, or at least over the last, until recent years, has been a lot less partisan in nature.
10: Yeah, and part of it is the types of cases that the court hears, right? I mean, you know, in the federal system, there's judges have a well-developed body of circuit cases that they've decided, and so you can tell what their judicial philosophy is. And that judicial philosophy about the U.S. Constitution, you know, can give you a fair, you know, and often a good indication of how they're going to rule in some cases. It's not true in the New York Court of Appeals. They do have cases deciding the New York State Constitution, but the outcome of those cases is much less dependent on a judicial philosophy. I think the better indicator of, you know, how a judge may rule in a particular type of case is their background. And, you know, if you take a look at the nominees who've been given to the governor, it's a pretty diverse background that you have. You know, there's always a few appellate division judges there, but you also have attorneys who are in private practice. You have, you know, attorneys from the attorney general's office. You also have prosecutors. And so many times that's a better indication of how a judge might see a case, what perspective they come from. And, you know, a good example might be, Judge Garcia.
0: Exactly.
10: Right? I mean, as a former prosecutor, you know, he has a perspective on criminal cases. It's not so much a political affiliation or an ideology. It's just his background is as a prosecutor, and he approaches criminal cases in that way. So, replacing Judge Garcia with a criminal defense attorney could, you know, change sort of the way that potentially the way a case comes out on the criminal side. By the same token, you know, Judge Rivera and Judge Wilson typically vote together on criminal cases. And so the new governor, you know, has the opportunity to replace those two judges. If their background is more on the prosecution side, that could certainly have an opportunity to tip the balance in a few cases. And it'll also affect what criminal cases even get heard by the Court of Appeals. Because, as you may know, there's a wide divergence of grant rates for criminal leave applications. Some judges are at 1%, others are at 10%. And so, if judges like Rivera and Wilson, who typically have a higher grant rate for criminal leave applications, are replaced with judges that maybe are going to have a lower grant rate, then that could change the sort of the contours of the court's docket.
0: Well, before we move on, let me reintroduce you for listeners just joining us. This is WCNY's The Capitol Press Room. I'm David Lombardo, and we're talking about potential personnel changes at the state's top court over the next 4 to 5 years. And our guest is Henry Mascia, a partner with the firm Rifkin Radler. So turning our attention to Chief Judge Rowan Wilson, in addition to his role as the first among equals in the Court of Appeals, he also is responsible for basically overseeing the administration of the judiciary more broadly. What do those powers look like, and how would you describe how he has wielded them?
10: Yeah, so the chief judge has tremendous power to set the priorities for the court system. And that oftentimes can have an even greater impact on the public than a single decision. And so Chief Judge Wilson has just most recently, directed priorities towards the family court. And one way to do that is to seek funding from the legislature. And in the most recent fiscal year, Chief Judge Wilson has highlighted some of the increased funding for family courts. That's an important feature of the chief judge. I mean, the court system could use funding in lots of areas, right? And so choosing which priorities to set, has a great impact on the public's use and experience with the court system. In past years, Chief Judge Wilson has focused on criminal justice reform and setting priorities for problem-solving courts. And so, and in my personal experience, the chief judge has been very responsive to, not complaints, but suggestions from the bar. And he's very open to hearing from, members of the Bar Association and just attorneys in general about what things in the court system could be improved and could be made better by certain changes. And so, a new chief judge is going to have their own perspective and their own priorities. And, it's difficult to tell what those priorities will be just looking at a name and a resume, but it certainly will be a change.
0: How effective would you describe him at advancing some of his, say, progressive criminal justice agenda? Because part of that is stuff that has requiring action by the legislature. And I wouldn't necessarily say they are bending over backwards to accommodate him. So has he been successful in moving the needle, or has most of his fingerprints come from the powers that he already has and the changes that he can make sort of unilaterally within the court system?
10: Yeah, I think they're more the changes unilaterally. On the criminal side especially, there's legislative reforms that would need to happen for many of the items that have been proposed to the legislature. And so the criminal leave application system is a good example, right? I mean, that's something that the bar has been pushing to change to have it match the civil system where you need two votes. And that's not exactly something the chief judge can just do on his own. So I think that, changes in those areas are going to have to come from the legislature.
0: And what about some of his public comments? He seems kind of polarizing, rightly or wrongly. Does that make him unique compared to some of his predecessors? Have other chief judges kept their heads down to a certain degree and not maybe necessarily attracted as much attention, or is he following a precedent that other chief judges set in terms of wading into what some people might describe as political fights?
10: I think the Chief Judge Wilson gets out there and does a lot of speaking events, perhaps more so than some past chief judges. And so I don't know that he's necessarily more or less polarizing. But he does do a lot of speaking events and puts out his opinion and his vision for the courts. And, I think that's a good thing. I think that allows the public and the bar to feel that, the court's chief judge is responsive to the public and is open and transparent. And I think that's a good thing.
0: And after a quick break, we'll continue our discussion about turnover at the state's top court, where a majority of justices could potentially be replaced over the next 5 years. And our guest is Henry Masha, who served as a clerk on New York's Court of Appeals and is now a partner with Rivkin Radler. 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
0: 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This is WCNY's The Capital Press Room, and we're continuing our discussion about the turnover at the state's top court, where a majority of justices could be potentially replaced over the next 5 years. And our guest is Henry Masha, who served as a clerk on New York's Court of Appeals and is now a partner with Rivkin Radler. Well, I want to turn to where the next potential judges for the state's top court might come from, because unlike the U.S. Supreme Court, where the president is basically able to pick from whoever he wants, New York's judges are chosen from a commission on judicial nomination where the governor then can pick from. This is, in the grand scheme of American history, a relatively new commission. I think it's been around for about 50 years. What do you think is important that people understand about this commission?
10: Yeah, I think your point that it's very different from the federal system is a good starting point. The Commission on Judicial Nominations is a body that's created by the New York State Constitution, and it has 12 members. Four are appointed by the governor, four are appointed by the chief judge, and four are appointed by certain members of the legislature. So you have a very diverse group of individuals in this 12-member body, and they choose the pool from which the governor can choose from. And that's very different. I mean, in the federal side, the president can, the president's only check is the confirmation of the Senate. So, but in New York, the governor's choices are limited by the Commission on Judicial Nominations. In recent history, the commission usually gives a list of about seven nominees. The other thing to know is that the commission puts out an opening and people have to apply. So it's not a situation where the commission will just sort of tap people on the shoulder. You have to actually make an application. It's a quite a lengthy one and it's detailed. And so that pool is also further limited by those people who want to get in. And typically, in recent history, the commission has created a list or a pool of nominees that are diverse both geographically, so that there are nominees from different parts of the state, and not one part of the state is not overrepresented, and then also diverse in terms of their background. So there was a time historically where the nominations were almost exclusively appellate division judges. That's no longer the case. Appellate division judges are always make the list. There's always a few. But there's also now private practitioners, academics, prosecutors, general counsel, attorneys general, other public sector employees, sitting judges that have administrative roles. And so you get a very diverse group in terms of background.
0: And part of that variability in candidates stems from the eligibility requirements that the commission is using, which includes that candidates must be a resident of the state and have been admitted to practice law in New York for at least a decade. But there are no other eligibility requirements. You don't need to be a practicing lawyer. You don't need to be a judge. And you also see then some people get recycled from list to list, or as other people don't reappear, which could speak to a lot of different things, including who the governor is and what they're interested in, or who is actually serving on the nominating commission when a vacancy occurs. So is this dynamic something you've taken note of and think is substantive?
10: The recurrence of names is definitely a trend that you see. Some names get on there you know, 2, 3, and 4 times before they're selected. Others, you know, repeat a couple of times and then they fall off. And so some of that may be, as you correctly pointed out, that it could be the applicant. They may not have applied again. And so there's a lot of factors that come into play.
0: At the federal level, we sometimes think of there being certain seats on the U.S. Supreme Court, especially when it comes to ones held by historically marginalized communities. Do you get the sense that there is any sort of reservation of seats here at the Court of Appeals, like the fact that this is a prosecutor's seat, or this is a seat that's typically held by a woman, or a racial or ethnic minority? Does there seem to be any sort of pattern to that, especially now that you have a much more diverse bench than you might have had 20, 30 years ago?
10: You know, I know there are some commentators who may try to read the tea leaves and discern some pattern in that area, but I just don't see it. I mean, I think the pool is so diverse that as a result you get diversity on the court. And so I don't typically see, and I don't think of it, of the court as having particular seats. I just don't see that.
0: Well, is this a desirable job? I mean, for someone like yourself, do you one day envision yourself sitting at the Court of Appeals, or is that not necessarily the end game for everybody in private practice, but this is the trajectory for people who are in the appellate division of New York? I mean, how in demand are these 7 seats?
10: Well, I think if you gave every lawyer in New York some truth serum, I think they would say that if they were offered the job, they would take it. Because it is a fantastic job. I mean, having worked at the court, you know, it's a collegial court. You're making decisions about cases that are tremendously important. There's a certain element of, certainly, of prestige and responsibility that comes along with the court. I think that it is a certain lifestyle, though, that you have to be ready for, right? I mean, the court sits in Albany, and so every judge can have their home chambers throughout the state, but when the court comes in session, they all come to Albany and they're there for days at a time and away from their family and things like that. And you also become a recognizable public figure. And so it's a certain, that there's a certain things that come along with that and, you know, may or may not be appealing to some folks. But overall, I think that it's an absolutely an in-demand job. And I think that any attorney would want to become a member on the Court of Appeals.
0: Well, it's been about 3 years since we got our last list, and that was to fill the associate justice vacancy left by Rowan Wilson when he moved over to chief judge. Do any of the names that were on that previous list strike you as ones that might reemerge? And this is, I think, a former legal aid attorney, Honorable Gerald Whalen. And maybe one other name. I mean, do you think that any of those recycled ones might show up again in the future?
10: I think it's certainly possible. I mean, Judge Whalen has been on the list a couple of times, and Judge Gary as well has
0: yes,
10: been on the list
0: Elizabeth Gary.
10: Last time. Yeah, and I mean, again, it is difficult to predict because the applicant has to apply. I mean, you know, for all we know, an applicant might just say, you know, I tried few times, didn't get the list, made the list, but, you know, and then also when applicants are reaching close to that mandatory retirement age of 70, then it becomes less likely of getting appointed. So there's a lot of factors that come into play there. And so it's difficult to say which ones will recur. I think we can say that there will be some that recur. I think it's speculative to say predict now which ones would recur. I think we can say that there will be some appellate division judges on there for sure. Hard to say which ones, though.
0: Well, are there quote-unquote legal rock stars, the people who the legal community looks out and says, hey, this person's a climber, this person's a riser, that's somebody to watch, whether because of how fast they're moving up the judiciary, maybe for their role as a prosecutor or other types of practice? Are there people that the water coolers are just a buzz with here in New York State?
10: Not the water coolers that where I frequent, but you know, also one thing to remember on the appellate division hears interlocutory appeals, right? Which means cases that are not final. So they hear a wide variety of cases at different stages, and some of them they involve everything from, you know, significant issues to mundane, average, ordinary issues. And so appellate division judges don't have that developed body of opinions the way circuit courts do on decisions that are, you know, will show their judicial philosophy or what direction they're going. It's a lot more difficult to tell from appellate division decisions what judges are going to rule on what cases. So I think that's another area where sort of the comparison to the federal system is just not really apt here.
0: And what about the makeup of the nominating commission? Because there has been some high-profile turnover there. The new chair is Governor Kathy Hochul's former counsel, so clearly they are on the same wavelength to some degree, so she might know the types of candidates that the governor is looking for. Does that really matter? Does that, I think, play a role in generating candidates that a governor might be more inclined to go to? Because it's one thing to have, you know, seven names or you like them all. It's another thing to be like, boy, I only like one out of two names that you just gave me.
10: I think that there may be a role there to play and that there may be some influence there. It's really difficult to say if you're not in the room and on the committee. I know that the committee's process is extremely rigorous and that the individuals who make the list of nominees are all very well qualified. I can say that the process is rigorous enough to ensure that that's the case. But whether, you know, a particular nominee that the governor might want, hard to say whether or not that nominee definitely makes the list or not. Because again, the Commission on Judicial Nominations consists of 12 individuals. So one individual might have a leaning, but that's not necessarily going to be able to drive the whole commission. You're not going to get sort of like extremist candidates because there's so many checks and balances built into the system. And even that list, right? I mean, that limits the pool the governor can choose. But then that nominee, as we saw, you know, in recent history, has to get confirmed by the Senate.
0: Well, lastly, thinking about the Senate's confirmation role in this process, as you alluded to, they made the rare move a few years ago to reject Hector LaSalle as the governor's chief judge nominee, which I think is a reflection of the heightened interest in the court over the last decade and who serves on it. Do you think the governor should be bracing for tough scrutiny again with her next round of picks, or is that LaSalle experience likely an outlier, given the fact that there will likely be a Democratic Senate vetting a Democratic gubernatorial pick, so you'll have more of a kumbaya moment?
10: Well, I certainly hope that the Hector LaSalle nomination doesn't repeat itself in terms of, you know, the Senate rejecting. I think that may have been part of the, you know, the Senate getting caught up in some of the fervor on the federal side. You know, I think the New York nomination system has been blessed in the sense that it hasn't been as highly partisan and the way that the federal nomination system has been. One thing to note, just from a historical perspective, I mean, in talking about politics, one of the things that is likely to come up is when Judge Rivera comes up for her renomination in February, right? I mean, she will still have several years left of eligibility, but there have been two instances where a judge whose term is up and has eligibility is not renominated. And so that happened with George Bundy Smith and then also with Judge Graffio. Now, they had governors who were elected in the party that was not the same party as the governor who appointed them. And so, you know, it will be interesting to see if that trend continues of a nominee whose term is up but who has some eligibility left. Will they be reappointed for a shortened term? So that's an area where, you know, there could be an instance where maybe some politics is taking place and, you know, is a factor. But in general, that's something that the New York State Court of Appeals nomination process has been, I don't want to say free from, but it is much less so than in the federal system, for sure.
0: Well, unfortunately, that's all the time we have for this conversation. We've been speaking with Henry Mascia. He's a partner with the firm Rifkin Radler, and he previously served as a clerk on the state's top court from 2009 to 2011. Henry, thank you so much for making the time. I really appreciate it.
10: I'm glad to be here. Thanks for having me, David.
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0: Who doesn't love themselves a little bit of heat waves? I can tell you the man sitting across from me at the table definitely loves himself some FIFA 21 music. Welcome to the I Gotta Go show here on Siena University Radio 88.3. And if you thought I was done talking about soccer and interviewing international students from here, you're going crazy. Welcome to the show, Ben Bitton, player for Siena University Soccer. Is it okay if I say soccer, or is that kind of triggering for you?
1: No, soccer is fine. I got used to it.
0: You got used to it here in the States? All right. Well, we got a lot of stuff to talk about. A little bit of your experiences, you know, coming here from Bavaria, correct, if I'm correct about that. Talk about a little bit the Germany national team, Bayern Munich. We're just going to have a good time here. You ready for it?
1: Yeah, I'm happy to be here.
0: All right, so you know, well, let's get the listeners to know a bit about you. Tell them a bit about yourself, what you do, where you're from, what you play here, little hobbies about yourself. You know, your deepest, darkest secrets. Obviously not. That was a little bit of a joke there, but just tell the listeners on 88.3 who is Ben Bitton.
1: There's not much to say. I'm from Munich, from Germany. I'm a junior here, and I just wanted to come to the U.S., experience life here, and play soccer. So that's
0: pretty
1: much it.
0: A guy, super humble guy. You know, listeners, you gotta like that. Listen, trust me. I met Ben a couple months ago. We have a Monday 6-9 class. You know, by the time you're hearing this, our class will be over. You know, we're both gonna have A's. You know, we're gonna be the best students in the class. Work together on a project. We had to debate this one kid in a topic. We absolutely killed it. That kid had no chance. Shout out to him.
1: Felt bad for him.
0: Yeah, it was a rough day at the office for Johnny, the boy there. But regardless, we're having a good time here on 88.3 on the I Gotta Go show. The best show. The only show you need to listen to. I'm kidding. There's other shows here you can listen to. But if you need to listen to one show, you got to listen to the I Gotta Go show. Let's talk some footy here. So you described yourself as kind of a versatile player. You know, you said yourself you don't know the exact position that you play. So you want to describe the position that you take for what your role is on the Siena Men's University team?
1: I mean, we play a very specific system. So in our system, I play more like a winger. In Germany, I play more like an attacking mid, sometimes a defensive mid. In the spring, I also played as a center back at times. So
0: center back, really?
1: Center back, yeah. All right. That was an experience. I even trained as a goalkeeper a couple of times because all of our goalkeepers were injured, so I can do everything.
0: he is really a jack of all trades, folks. But you know, if you had to choose one position, you know, you got to play there for the rest. Is it the attacking side of the pitch? Is it the defending side of the pitch? Is it even do you secretly wish that you were a goalkeeper? What do you want to do?
1: Honestly, being a goalkeeper was fun, but I definitely wouldn't want to be a goalkeeper all the time. I see myself more as an attacking mid. But playing as a winger is also fun, so I kind of got used to that, too.
0: All right. Yeah, I get that. You know, obviously, you guys won the MAC this year. You know, fantastic achievement. Went off to Seton Hall, had that heartbreaking penalty shootout. If that's too much, I won't bring it up too much. But what went into that experience, you know, winning the MAC and, you know, going up against a good team in Seton Hall and, you know, battling them out, having that last-second goal where you guys took it to extra time. You know, what went into that experience?
1: Yeah, you know, like, we grew together as a team throughout the season. We didn't have the best start. We also lost the game 6-0, I think. And then after that, in conference play, we just grew together. And throughout the season and MAC play, we just, like, kind of got in the flow. Obviously, we beat Sacred Heart in the final, which was huge. And they also had a penalty in the last minute of the game. And then we all celebrated together. It was the first MAC championship in Siena history. So, yeah, it was definitely an experience. And, yeah, going out to Seton Hall like that was obviously heartbreaking. But we saw we can compete with the best teams in the country. And now we want more.
0: Were you a part of that penalty shootout? Or did you not be able to take a spot kick?
1: I didn't take one. We only got three penalties. Actually, my two best friends both took one. They both everyone missed. And yeah, that was heartbreaking. But
0: if you were gonna take that shot, what were you gonna do? Were you gonna go to the left? Were you gonna go to the right? Were you gonna do a little Panenka down the middle? If you were taking that shot from 12 yards away, what would you have done?
1: I would have definitely went bottom left. I don't know how smart it is to say that, but
0: hey, listen, you know, I highly doubt that the opposing goalkeepers are listening on to the show. If they are, props. I mean, you see some of these goalkeepers do. I kid you not, folks. When you're watching the World Cup this summer and it's into those penalty shootouts, look online what some of these goalies do to study. They will go and find any piece of information.

0: And these attackers say, they'll write it on water bottles, they'll write it on towels. Heck, probably on the security guard, they'll probably take a Sharpie and write it on his leg just to make sure they know the order they think these guys are taking their penalty shots.
1: That's actually very true. Because when we played Sacred Heart, we were prepared for everything. Obviously, it was a final, so it could have went to penalties too. And their main penalty taker, we watched like every single penalty this guy has taken since start of high school. So
0: really?
1: It wasn't an accident our goalkeeper saved that penalty in the last minute.
0: That's awesome. I mean, how do you even get the film on that? Was it an American that was shooting it, or was it like someone from abroad?
1: I think it was an American kid. I'm not sure. But our coach is also like, he loves to prepare for games. So
0: he's like a super tactician. You know, he's trying to be like Pep. He's trying to plan you guys in every single little motion. He's not like Ancelotti, who's raising the eyebrow, putting the hands in the pocket and says, just go do whatever you want.
1: He's definitely a tactician, yeah.
0: He's definitely a tactician. Yeah. What's the formation you guys play?
1: We play like three in the back, then two center mids, two wingers that also turn into wing backs.
0: Okay.
1: And then we have two tens and a striker.
0: Okay, so that's if it's a three back. So what?
1: It's like a 3-4-2-1.
0: 3-4-2-1. Okay,
1: but it can also change into a 4-3. It's very complex. It's not that easy to understand.
0: No,
1: honestly, we've been having film since my freshman year, and I still don't understand everything about
0: it. And you play it, and that's awesome. I mean, I'm trying to always understand formations. I have friends like you that play college Division I soccer. My best buddy back home plays in Chicago. He's a D3 goalkeeper, so I'm always trying to learn the tactics from that side. You know, I do soccer videos on Instagram. Ben follows it. Shout out to my handle, PierceFC, if you want to check out some amazing soccer/football content for the World Cup. And I'm always trying to get that angle to understand that stuff. But one thing that I do kind of want to ask about is, I have a very strong opinion that college soccer could be a much better developmental use in this country. You know, it's not like, say, example, last night, you know, by the time this episode comes out on the radio, this won't be the case, but last night was the NFL draft. Typically with American football, the only way these guys are going to the league is they go to high school, they go to college, then they go to the NFL. In soccer, college soccer doesn't really produce that much elite talent from a standpoint. So, and also the rules are kind of different. You know, obviously you played soccer in Germany for a long time. I'm sure it's the standard European rules. How is it kind of like different, you know, when you have a counting down clock and unlimited substitutions? Do you find it kind of strange, or do you kind of like it that way?
1: It was very hard to get used to it because, as a European, when you play, let's say you start the game.
0: Yeah.
1: And then you get subbed after 20 minutes or 25, whatever.
0: That's it.
1: Mentally, you're crushed. It's like the game is done for you because you're like, this is the worst thing that can happen to you. So when I got subbed the first time in the first half, like the rest of the game, even when I came back on, I was really bad. Like I couldn't play anymore.
0: You just wasn't used to it. You're just like, oh man, I got subbed off after 20 minutes. What the heck is going on?
1: Exactly. And also like, the clock going down, no extra time, like you could just take a shot and then you hear the
0: buzzer,
1: yeah, and it's done. It's just weird. It feels like kind of a different sport, and as you said, you could use it better as a developmental thing in the US, but on the other hand, it's also very difficult for American players because the ones that are like actually good enough,
0: they're
1: 17, they're either in Europe or they're already training with the first teams in the MLS teams. And then you have those kids that come from Europe. Usually, like, if I'm very honest,
0: you only go
1: to the US as a European if you think, okay, I'm not going to make a pro anymore.
0: And you're trying to get, like, education, you know, continue your love for the game.
1: Exactly.
0: So that's the vibe you're getting. You wanted to come here because you want to get, you know, great education. You get to see the US. You get to experience something new. And, you know, you get to play a little longer. But you've essentially hung up the cleats. And unless next year you go absolutely nuclear and somebody drafts you, somebody scouts you and picks it up, you're probably realizing that, you know, maybe professional soccer isn't the path for you.
1: Not necessarily hung up the cleats, but
0: you
1: just realize, okay, in Europe it's going to be very hard. And then you come here, you combine it with your education, you're 21 years old, or some of the freshmen are 21 years old from Europe. You compete with 18-year-olds Americans. And for them, it's very hard. And for us, it's like, you didn't give up on your dream, but you just, if you could have went pro in Europe, you would have never.
0: You wouldn't have come here. You know, it's a solid backup plan. You know,
1: exactly.
0: You get education here, you know. You get to experience a whole new country. I haven't been able to go abroad yet. I've been dying to, you know. So I do like that element because, you know, as someone who cares a lot about the state of U.S. soccer, you know, I think that this team has the ability to maybe do something special this summer, even though, as the recent form will tell you, they have not been good at all. And, you know, the potential seems more of just pure potential rather than actually, you know, providing it out on the pitch. Regardless, I won't get too much into the United States national team because, again, you know, we're here to talk Germany. We're here to talk about teams that could actually, you know, do something and win and not frustrate their fans. But Germany exactly hasn't been the easiest to watch for you for the past couple of years, ever since that glory run of 2014. What do you expect from your Germans this summer?
1: It's very difficult. Honestly, it will be very interesting to see because obviously we had the good Euros run in 2024. But if you really look at it, we went out in the quarterfinals. Okay, we lost to Spain very, very unluckily. But at the end of the day, if you say to a German fan, oh, you have the Euros at home and you're going to lose in the quarterfinals, it's not really a success. And then if you look back, 2022, lost in the group stages. 2021 in the Euros, the fake Euros.
0: Yeah.
1: Round of 16 against England, we had zero chance. Then 2018, lost in the group stages. So if you really look back at the past, Germany has not been performing. And we had a generation of good players. If you look at that Bayern squad from 2020 that destroyed every team, look how many German players there were. It was Gnabry, Goretzka, Kimmich,
0: Müller, Neuer.
1: Yeah, exactly. You had so many good players.
0: And there's probably more that we didn't even mention that were a part of that squad.
1: Yeah, even guys like Timo Werner, he was performing very well at that time, you know? So you've always had the players, but the team has not been performing, especially this generation that came after the World Cup win in 2014. We tried with different coaches. We had Hansi Flick, who just won I don't know how many titles he won with Bayern in that year. I think six.
0: It was
1: or
0: a
1: so.
0: Sextuple.
1: Yeah, exactly. So it's been weird with this German team ever since that World Cup win in 2014. And as I said, we had those Euros in 2024. And people thought it was going to get better after. But the development hasn't really been there. We obviously had Toni Kroos in that team.
0: And as soon as he left, it just seems like you guys had a gaping hole in the midfield. And it's not even only Germany that's been affected by it. Real Madrid, as soon as Toni Kroos has left, they haven't
1: won
0: a trophy.
1: Yeah.
0: And that's the sad part. And listen, if you're listening to this and be like, what are they talking? Trust me, you're going to want to know this stuff. It's why I had Florian on for France. It's why I had Ryan on for Morocco. These are the teams that are going to actually play. Germany actually plays at MetLife. Funny enough, yeah. All the teams that I've interviewed, Morocco, France, Germany right here, they will be at MetLife Stadium, which is only 45 minutes away from where I live. It's only like around 2 hours away from here in the capital region. These are where, you know, some people listening in, they might go watch these teams because they want to go to these games. I mean, granted, good luck for you. I somehow got tickets. I don't know how it was possible. They are way too freaking expensive. Regardless, I'm not going to go rant about FIFA. That's for my other channel to do because, you know, in case if I ever want to work at FIFA, I don't want them to blacklist me from all that stuff. I will still call them out for being greedy. I can't say this word on there, but there's a three letter thing that I could say that if you pick it up at this point, regardless, how is this new Germany team, you know, what is your expectation for them? You know, the Nations League, you know, they made the semifinals, then they lost to Portugal in Germany, you know, not a great performance on that end. What's your expectations? You have a lot of new young talent, a lot of new faces. Florian Wirtz, Jamal Musiala. Unfortunately, you have no Manuel Neuer. Kimmich is going to be the leader in that back line, midfield role. Lennart Karl, if he ends up getting healthy for the World Cup. What are you expecting from this new Germany side?
1: You know, it's funny because you said this new Germany side, but we haven't done anything since the Euros. Like, this team has just, it was good at the Euros, and that's it. Like, since
0: well,
1: then,
0: it seems like a newer team.
1: Of course, like that. The Euros should have been a good start, but we haven't done anything since. And usually you have your core, you know, like look at Spain, for example. They had that Euros winning team and they barely changed anything about it. And then you have Argentina with their core. And then who do we have? We have in goal, we have Baumann who's going to start. Most people don't even know who that is. And usually Germany is known for having good goalkeepers.
0: Oliver Kahn, Manuel Neuer, and so on.
1: There's so many. And then you have, at center back, you have Schlotterbeck who's going to start 100% over Rudiger. But then Rudiger plays for Madrid, you know. There's like, if Schlotterbeck makes one mistake, you know, he's not he's not like 100% guaranteed to not be criticized too much, if that makes sense.
0: Jonathan Tah in the backfield too. You have good, exactly. You have good players.
1: But then you have a guy like Joshua Kimmich, who is arguably one of the best defensive mids in the world, who's going to play at right back, you know?
0: Yeah, which seems bizarre, because you don't really have a bona fide right back to take that spot. I know you have Pavlovic in the midfield. I'm trying to map out who else you have in that center midfield.
1: It's going
0: to
1: be Goretzka.
0: Goretzka?
1: Who's benched by Kimmich for Bayern Munich. You have one of the best defensive mid duels in the world right now with Pavlovic and Kimmich. And you don't play him. It doesn't make sense. And then up front, you have Voltemade that's not in shape at all. You built your team around... You didn't build it around him, but like you made him work in that Germany system, but he's not in shape. You can't play a guy that doesn't play at all. He hasn't scored since I don't know when.
0: Yeah,
1: Newcastle even uses him as a center mid now because he's that bad at striker.
0: Yeah, I mean, he started off so well. I thought Newcastle would, like, struck gold when they signed him, and then now it's kind of just been really slow, you know. He is a very technical, high technical quality player. The guy is kind of a freak. If you don't know anything about him, go on YouTube, search up Nick Voltemade highlights. They're pretty dope. I mean, the guy is what, like 6'4", 6'6"
1: yeah,
0: or something?
1: Yeah.
0: He's like a super tall player and he's a super technical quality, solid dribbler. He just seems he hasn't been able to figure out the Premier League quite yet. Dennis Unda from Stuttgart, that's another guy. I mean, if I had to take a guess, I'd probably start him at striker.
1: See, that's exactly the thing in Germany right now. You have Havertz. Who's
0: Ugh.
1: Probably going to start. And I rate Havertz. He's a good player.
0: He's a solid player, but I'm a Chelsea fan, and he's a traitor.
1: I know, but he played good for Germany before. Like, for this German side, he worked. So did Voltemade. But both are not in shape right now. And the German fans won Undav. And then in the last game against Ghana, we won 2-1. And it was in Stuttgart where Undav plays. So Voltemade started that game. He didn't play it that well. And then Undav came on, and every German fan wanted him to play. So he came on in the 70th minute, he scored, and then every fan in the country was like, this guy needs to start. He's like one of the most informed strikers in the world right now, especially like he scores week in, week out. He plays every game, which the other two don't. And I don't know if you've seen the interview of Nagelsmann after the game, but he said basically like, oh, he had a very bad game before he scored. And he knows his role in the team, and his role is like set for the tournament already.
0: So he's being very stubborn with that. So are you a part of those German fans that would like Dennis Undav needs to start, or are you like you kind of like the whole hybrid role of like Voltemade or Kai Havertz?
1: See, I like Voltemade and Havertz both, but to a certain extent, if they don't perform, then you can't take it.
0: You got to have rotation. You can't kind of be like the U.S. a couple of years ago where you have just a set starting 11 where there's no pressure,
1: exactly.
0: And they get comfortable and they get easy, then that's when they start losing to teams that they shouldn't have. And that's the thing that I hate about the United States national team. They don't have it as much anymore, but this complacency that, you know, obviously at the end of the day, we have players that are probably going to start 100% of the time, no matter what they're in. But in most cases, those players are always performing at their peak. Like you look at France right now, no matter what, regarding injury, Kylian Mbappe is going to start for France. But you're not really ever worried about that he's not going to play well. You're not ever worried that he's really out of form too much. Same thing goes back in the day for Messi. Same thing goes back in the day for Neymar. Same thing goes back in the day for Ronaldo.
1: Yeah, but you're talking about the best players in the world.
0: Exactly.
1: And for Germany, we're talking about Voltemade and Havertz.
0: Which are not the best players in the world.
1: Obviously.
0: So you should have the rotation on that. And listen, Kai Havertz, I mean, I'm eternally grateful for the guy for giving me one of the best sporting moments of my life when he scored in the Champions League final. But besides that, he's a dirty snitch and a traitor, and I never want to see him again. I don't want to see him ever succeed again. I hope that he bottles every single trophy with Arsenal. And I hope this summer with Germany, I hope Germany does well. But I hope if they end up like doing bad or, you know, losing a big game, I hope it's his fault. I'm that petty. It's like when I see Lukaku mess up for Belgium, it just brings a smile to my face. I'm a petty guy.
1: Wow.
0: I'm petty when it comes to sports. I'm not petty in real life. You know, I try to be a nice guy. But, you know, we have an interesting group here. And we'll continue the conversations with yourself and Bayern. But I figure let's continue talking about the German national team. We got 10 minutes before we got to go to break. You got an interesting group here. You got the Ivory Coast, who made the semifinals of the African Cup of Nations. You have Ecuador with their kind of golden generation of Hincapié and Caicedo and those guys. And then you have Curaçao, you know, it's a small island nation making their first appearance, but you never really know with some of these teams. You know, one team I think at this World Cup, whether it be Curaçao or Haiti or Cape Verde, one of these smaller nations is going to make an upset. You got to make sure it's not Germany, who's getting upset. What do you make of those groups?
1: It's not an easy group, honestly. I'm very happy we have our first game against Curaçao, with all due respect to them. But if Germany want to do anything in this World Cup, you got to beat them.
0: And you got to
1: beat them comfortably. It can't be like a 1-0.
0: You got to get the goal difference.
1: And then, yeah, you play against Ecuador and you play against the Ivory Coast. But at the end of the day, it's the German national team, you know. It's like, it's supposed to be a powerhouse in the world. These teams are good. And you said, oh, golden generation with Hincapié and Caicedo and who else do they have? Pacho. It's a very good team, yeah. But at the end of the day, we're talking about the German national team. You have to win this group. Like,
0: outright.
1: There should be no debate. And I don't know, like, in Germany, the people aren't too optimistic about the World Cup right now. But also, we've won the last 6 games we've played. We play against Finland and the US right before the World Cup. Maybe people are going to start to be more... How do you say, like, more...
0: optimistic.
1: Exactly.
0: More excited.
1: And then we have our first game against Curaçao. And, you know, then you can kind of get into the flow. And who knows what can happen. Like, but I think this group is dangerous. But if you want to do anything in this tournament, then you should not have a problem with any of these teams.
0: If you had to take a guess, I give you the scenario. Germany wins 2 out of 3 games, but they lose 1 game. Which team in that group do you think they would lose to?
1: It's an interesting question because Ivory Coast and Ecuador are both dangerous. I'm pretty sure our last game is against Ecuador, right?
0: I want to say I can confirm that. I can confirm that right now. You know,
1: I'm pretty sure it is.
0: That's what Google's for. You know, you gotta love Google because it can just tell you everything. It is Ecuador. So you have Curaçao on June 14th. You have Ivory Coast on June 20th, and then June 25th you have Ecuador in MetLife. I tried getting tickets for that game, but they were like, they got sold out, and also they were going to be $700 a piece. Yeah. So, you know, as much as I want to go see, I paid $400-ish for Senegal and Norway at MetLife too, which I think is just as good of a game.
1: Yeah, of course. Because it's like 2 even teams.
0: Yeah,
1: or
0: I mean,
1: somewhat even. Yeah.
0: Yeah, Mane, Holland, AFCON winners.
1: Yeah, yeah.
0: Actual AFCON winners. I'm not considering Morocco. I've already talked about that. And obviously, Erling, enough about those 2 teams, though. So would you say it's Ivory Coast with their exciting offense with Diomande, or do you think it's Ecuador and their stout defense with Hincapié, Caicedo, Pacho, and co?
1: I think Ecuador is going to be very, very difficult to beat, but Germany is very vulnerable on counterattacks. And as you said, they have Diomande. They have all these, like...
0: fast-paced players.
1: Exactly. Like, it's going to be dangerous. I'm a little concerned about Ivory Coast, too, because... You know, we have Kimmich as a right back who's not fast at all. We have Tah, who's also not very fast. We have Schlotterbeck, who's great on the ball, but not very fast. And if you play that high of a line, then you're going to be vulnerable on counters.
0: So Germany does the high line, huh? Do they? Or
1: I mean, not like Barcelona, obviously.
0: Oh, God, yeah.
1: It's not that bad.
0: If you know anything, any Barcelona fans listening in, you know about the high line. So essentially, like, the high line, if you don't know, if you never watch the sport, it's for soccer, the offsides rule. You know, if you have, say, let's say 2 teams are attacking. Say Ben is team 1, I'm team 2. If he's attacking, if he's ahead of my last defender, that'd be offsides. The high line is essentially you push your defense as much as possible to try to get the other team offsides as much as possible. But one really good pass, one really good timed run, and it gets broken open very easily. It's a very risky tactic to use. It's kind of like, I'd say, if I had to compare it in other terms, maybe for football, it's kind of like if you blitz on defense, if you send everybody, all your defenders in, yeah, there's a higher chance you could get to the quarterback, but there's a higher chance that you're going to be really open, and one good pass, one good run, one missed assignment, it's all going to the house. So that's the comparison that I would make. But for Germany...
1: No, our line is not that bad. It's
0: because
1: we drag Kimmich into the midfield on build-up. So he's like, on his side, it's pretty open at times. And you saw, we played against Switzerland, we conceded 3 goals. Usually Germany should never concede 3 goals against Switzerland. But yeah.
0: Yeah. And you know, we got around 4 minutes left. We'll continue the conversation with Germany if you want to. We could talk a little bit about your love for Bayern Munich. We could talk a little bit about your life here. But I got to ask you a question because I did ask this to Florian. What was that experience like watching your team actually win a World Cup? That's something that I want to do in my lifetime, but I just don't know if it's ever going to happen. You actually got to witness that in 2014 when you went down to Brazil, destroyed the host nation 7-1 in a game that was the game that got me into the sport. I kid you not. I was not into the sport at all. I'm watching with my cousins who are big into it. I wanted Brazil to win because, you know, I thought Brazil, Argentina, and Brazil. Like, that's, come on, that's awesome.
1: Yeah.
0: And then I watched this German efficient monster score 7 goals, and I was like, yeah, I want to make this my life now. And I ended up doing that. What was your reaction? Like, how was that experience watching your team, your country, win a World Cup?
1: I was a big, big, big Götze fanboy when I was younger. So I was around, I think, 11 years old. And when he scored that in extra time, I just started screaming. I don't even remember. I mean, I remember where I watched it, but I don't even remember the exact moment. It was just so emotional. And when, I don't know if you remember, but like in the last minute, Messi had a free kick. I don't think I've ever been this scared in my life before.
0: I remember that one. I don't know if you know this guy, but Peter Drewy, one of the best commentators of all time. He's like, every boy watching it, and then he kicks. He's like, no, Messi, no, no, no, no.
1: Yeah, exactly.
0: It's gone away. It's gone away. And it, like, one of the best sports commentator of all time. I listen to his stuff all the time. So trust me, whenever I have a quiz, I listen to Peter Drewy, you know, the Manchester, Turin, Madrid, back again. I listen to that before a test to get myself hyped up. But that's just awesome, being able to experience your country winning something. Like, yeah, when I see the U.S. win Gold Cups or CONCACAF Nations Leagues, I'm like, yeah, it's nice to beat Mexico, but it's not the experience of winning a World Cup. I'm really hoping this summer, obviously I wish my country could win the World Cup. I'm not saying the U.S. is going to come anywhere close to that. I'm not delusional, but I'm really hoping that they could pull something off special so I can celebrate in the streets and act like an absolute animal. But
1: when we had the Euros in Germany, even though we went out in the quarters, it was still very emotional. And every time we won a game, everyone was celebrating.
0: The one guy with the saxophone.
1: Yeah, it was still amazing. So even if you make a decent run, then it's still gonna be very nice.
0: I know. I'm so excited. And were you able to go to any games the Euro 2024?
1: Yeah, I went to a couple games.
0: Which ones did you go to?
1: I went to Romania, Netherlands first. Then I went to the heartbreaking Germany against Spain.
0: You went to that?
1: I went to both semifinals, and that's it.
0: Wow, that's, I mean, and how expensive were the tickets for that?
1: I don't know. I didn't pay.
0: Hey, they were free for you. I like that policy. I wish, I mean, I've watched all those games. You know, I am a fanatic. I'm obsessed. I'm a junkie. You know, if soccer was a drug, I'd be, you know, my hair would be falling out. My teeth would be open, and I'd be scratching at the window being like, you got any games for me, bro? You got any games? Like, yeah. That's just the type of person that I am.
1: Yeah,
0: but so I absolutely love learning about different experiences and stuff like that. I mean, how heartbreaking was that Spain game?
1: It was so bad.
0: And I'm gonna
1: because first we were down 1-0 until the 90th minute, and then Wirtz scored. And I'm telling you, I never screamed like that in my life before. The only time that came close was when Davis scored against Real Madrid in the semifinal, like a couple weeks before that.
0: Wow. And like, you were like, we're winning.
1: You just equalize in the 90th minute. The emotions are good. The entire country is behind the team. Like, it was so this moment was perfect. And then 119th minute, we get this header, and the crowd was silent. Everyone was so sad. I was honestly close to crying. It was so bad.
0: Final question: was it a handball by Cucurella?
1: Yes, yes, 100%. Yes, of course. So his hand was like so far away from his body.
0: I'm actually wearing the Spain jersey that won the whole Euros and knocked.
1: This one makes me mad still.
0: Yeah, I apologize, but you know, Adidas was for $30. I can't knock that. Regardless, see, even the Europeans know what it's like to be screwed by bad officiating, just like here in America. All right, we will continue the conversation with Ben here on 88.3 on the I Gotta Go show. Just after these breaks, get your snacks, get your drinks, get whatever you want, because the conversation's just going to get even better here on the Saint University Radio.
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0: Then at 2 p.m., it's the Harlem Gospel Travelers. At 3:30, it's the Glenn David Andrews Band.
1: Well, I was in the right place by the wrong time. You're the man.
0: At 5 o'clock, the New Breed Brass Band takes the stage. He's played in Atlanta, he's played in Chicago, he's played in L.A., and he's certainly played in New Orleans, and he will be our headliner for the evening.
2: 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Mono, play something with me. One, two, three.
0: The evening will be capped off with fireworks. 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
4: 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We play anything. We also play the best show of all time in the I Gotta Go Show. Yes, I'm being arrogant. I'm being cocky like I always am on the show. Just kidding. That's not my real personality. But I will say this is the best show you should be listening to. I know my boy Ben here definitely agrees with that because he gets to be on it. Ben, let's continue the conversation here about Germany. You know, I did want to finally ask before we ask about Bayern Munich. We ask about your life in Germany compared to here. Let's talk about the World Cup in general. You know, a lot of people listening, they're going to be very interested to see what teams you think are going to be successful, what teams you think might be disappointing, the players to look out for. Do you see Germany winning the World Cup here in the United States? Are you going to be biased? Are you going to be delusional? Whatever you got, I want to hear it.
5: I want to say yes, but I also got to be realistic. There's other teams that are obviously more favored to win. But, you know, we have a good quality in the team, and within the tournament, you can develop some team spirit, and who knows? Maybe we can win it. Like, I'm not gonna say never, but it's not very likely.
4: Okay, so if you had to say, you know, someone comes up to you and says, "Hey, you predict the right team to win the World Cup. I'll give you $1 billion on your soul, on the your gut. What team would you pick to win it all?"
5: Honestly, it's difficult because now with Yamal's injury, I would have said Spain 100%, but with his injury, could be difficult for them, and you never know how in shape he's going to be when he comes back, if he comes back. But Spain still looks pretty good, but I'll say France because their squad is just so good.
4: Yeah, it's absolutely, we talked about this with Florian, it is absolutely loaded.
5: Yeah, it's absurd. The France quality they have.
4: It's ridiculous. Wow. Honestly, I'll tell you, there's like, you know, people compare around the world who's got the strongest firepower. You know, the U.S. spends like trillions of dollars on the military every year. It still can't match France's attacking lineup. The amount of firepower that France, I don't know what they feed them in Paris.
5: Yeah.
4: I don't know what they do. It's ridiculous, the development. I actually have like written papers. I've given presentations at Siena, and I'm like, if we ever want to be good at this sport here, we got to follow France's lineup.
5: Yeah.
4: We got to follow France doesn't care who plays. They don't care about money. They just care about winning. And Germany does too. They only care about winning. That's the thing that drives me crazy here about the U.S. It's like youth soccer. I played youth soccer for what, like 12, 11 years. I was never good at it. It cost me a lot of money to play, and I played at like a low level. that it should not cost me like thousands of dollars to play youth soccer here when I have no ambitions of going pro. Neither should it cost like all these other kids who, you know, are super talented that can't afford it to play. Regardless, I'm not going into that rant. I will make a separate episode on that for all of you to listen because I have so much papers and sources and stuff to go into with that. But if you're putting France on it?
5: I would say France. I think Ekitika's injury hurts them a lot because he was like supposed to be their main guy up front. But I still think the quality they have is just too good. They have Olise, who might even win the Ballon d'Or. They have Dembele, who won the Ballon d'Or. They have Mbappe, who is probably the best player in the world. And yeah. Then Cherki is so good at Man City right now.
4: Cherki's
5: and then they still have Doué. They have so many good players. I could keep talking for days. Like,
4: hey, listen, I'm all here for it. And listen, 88.3 listeners, if you're listening, be like, man, why are we talking about soccer? Learn these players. Learn this game. It's awesome. Football, I'll also even say, football, American football, I love it. I'm a season ticket holder for the Giants. I go all the time. I love it. I will say, the world's game, it has an effect unlike anything you know in the world. What it means to people, the joy, the passion, the anger, the sadness you're going to experience in the States in the summer, it's going to be unrivaled. It's honestly the most amazing sporting event in the world. I've watched every Super Bowl, NBA Finals, World Series, Olympics, it doesn't compare. The World Cup is undoubtedly the best sporting event on the planet. That's why we're making these episodes. So you here at Siena University Radio, you can learn about this thing. And that way, when you talk to your friends, you can impress them. When they go, oh man, who's this Dembélé guy? And you can be like, oh yeah, he won the Ballon d'Or. I learned that from Ben and Connor. See, the more you listen to the I Gotta Go show, the more you know. So you're going with France. I've been adamant for a very long time. I thought Argentina was going to go back-to-back. But after seeing how France play, I may have to agree with you there. I think Spain's a contender. I have five contenders for the World Cup. I'm going to give it to them. I'm going to see if you agree with me here. France, Spain, yeah. Argentina, Portugal, England. Those are the five teams that I can see winning the World Cup. I see your face over there. You know, I don't think you agree with me entirely. What teams you don't agree with me on here?
5: I don't agree with England, honestly. This might come back at me badly, but England, I just don't see it. I don't think Tuchel is the right coach for them.
4: Really?
5: And I think they are having a lot of troubles. Like, leaving out Trent in March was a big one, even though they had like a 35-man roster. Then the entire Bellingham situation, they're starting who? Morgan Rodgers over him, I think.
4: Yeah, Palmer's been injured. Foden hasn't been in form.
5: Yeah, very bad lately. They have Harry Kane, obviously, yeah. But I don't think England... I don't think everything seems right about this England squad at the moment. So I don't think they can win it. But obviously the quality is there.
4: The only reason I'm saying is the quality is there. Also, this team just, for the past couple turns, even in the Euros, they played ugly.
5: They still made it
4: to the final of the Euros in 24. They made it to the penalty shootout finals where they lost to Italy in 2020. I mean, the biggest fluke. I think that Italy side is the biggest fluke team I've ever seen. I mean, how do you win the Euros and not qualify for another World Cup?
5: That's what I mean. They were in this tournament. They were so good. So that's why I said Germany might have a chance, because even this Italy team, even back then, it's not like they had a great team.
4: No, they didn't.
5: It just clicked. Throughout this tournament, everything worked out.
4: Yeah, it just clicked. And I think with England, because they have this ability, they just play awful, but yet they just somehow churn out these results, go far.
5: Yeah, but was it the team or was it Southgate's tactics? At the end of the day, everyone complained about him, but he had results. He led them to semifinals in 2018.
4: Final in 2020, quarterfinals in 2022, and final again in 2024.
5: Okay, but even in the quarterfinals in 2022, they lost to France. It's not like they...
4: And that France team was ridiculous.
5: Exactly.
4: And the only reason that France team... I fully have this opinion. The only reason that France team didn't go back-to-back in the World Cup is, one, because Messi's an alien and he's a monster.
5: Yeah.
4: Two, is because they had significant injuries that hampered that.
5: Exactly.
4: I think if Maignan plays in net, and I think if N'Golo Kante... I think if Kante and Pogba are in that midfield somewhere... I think France ends up winning that game against Argentina.
5: Didn't Saliba also get injured?
4: I don't think Saliba was... Actually, he was injured. I think he was injured.
5: Because I know Upamecano played in that game. And yeah. Back then, he was definitely not
4: even
5: as good
4: Axel
5: as
4: Axel De Sassi played in that
5: exactly.
4: game.
5: Exactly.
4: And
5: he should never be on that France roster. So they had a lot of injuries.
4: Yeah, but, and they still made the final.
5: But coming back to England, like, they've been good with Southgate, but I don't know. I don't see it with Tuchel right now.
4: So honestly, I actually asked this question to Ryan and Florian. They both gave me very different answers. Ryan was actually, from Morocco, he actually was very, you know, adamant on that he wants Morocco to play a certain style of football. He wants them to play a very flashy, exciting brand. They got rid of their coach, you know, that took them to the World Cup semifinals, yeah. that took them to the AFCON final. They got rid of him because he played a boring type of style. When I asked Florian, you know, Didier Deschamps, the French coach, he's been, you know, attributed to playing a boring style of ball. And he's like, I don't care. I just care about winning. So do you value, you know, a coach who plays a flashy type of style? Obviously, you want that if you're winning. But at the end of the day, if, say, you had a coach that played the most boring style, but you were consistently winning, would you care? Are you someone that cares about the style that your team plays, or you just want to win no matter what?
5: You know, it doesn't only depend on the coach, because, you know, like, for example, okay, you were talking about France, but those players make the game flashy no matter what. Okay, the style might be boring. They might sit back for a little, but then their counterattacks and, like, the 1v1s they have on the sides, it's still flashy. And, like, for example, I support Germany, so if Musiala gets the ball on his feet, even if we sit back, then he's still going to do something
4: flashy.
5: Yeah,
4: he's got magic.
5: Yeah, so does Wirtz, you know, so I want to win. I only care about winning, and the players will still make it flashy, and if not, then I'm still fine with winning.
4: Okay, yeah, no, because that's the adamant that I have. You know, I have, as a Chelsea fan, or as a United States fan, when I see players, back in the day, the U.S. was a very, you know, non-possession-heavy, counter-attacking, physical team, and it worked. They beat prime Spain in the 2009 Confederations Cup. They led 2-0 against Brazil in that final. They beat prime Ghana in 2014 in the group stage. They only lost to one of the best World Cup teams in Germany, 1-0. They tied CR7 in 2014.
5: Yeah.
4: I've seen the U.S. pull off some magical results with less talent, and I think it's because they didn't care about the way they played. They just cared about giving everything for the badge. They cared about, you know, representing the country. They cared about, you know, we're going to let everyone know we're American. We don't care if you think we suck at this game. We're going to make the next 90 minutes hell for you.
5: Yeah.
4: And that's what I don't see from the U.S. team now.
5: Yeah.
4: I see a bunch of pretty boys who think that they're golden, and they talk crap about the previous generation. I don't even know if I'm supposed to say that word on air, but it's 2 seconds, whatever, deal with it. Regardless, I'm not going to get into the U.S. team because I could give you a 10-year rant about how much I hate U.S. soccer. I love the players, but they drive me absolutely insane. Continuing about Germany, so you say France is going to win it all. What about my other takes? You know, do you agree with the Portugal, Argentina, Spain's? Obviously, Spain, you do agree. But what about Portugal, Argentina? The two best players of all time. You know, it's their last tournament. What do you think about them? You think they got a shot?
5: I would have said no to Portugal until a couple months ago. But then when I saw them at the Nations League, they looked better than before. You know, before I always had this issue with Portugal that the quality was insane. Like, if you just looked at the roster, Portugal always looked good. But they've never performed. I've never seen them actually, like, convince me, like, oh, this team is really good.
4: Yeah.
5: So when I saw them at the Nations League, it was different. Like, they beat Germany. They beat Spain. And they were both times they were the better team, in my opinion. So Portugal could be an interesting one because I didn't think they could make it, but maybe, you know, like, the quality is definitely there.
4: Oh, yeah, the names on the team, obviously you have Ronaldo. I know he's aged out, he's not in the prime anymore, but it's the other guys around him that are really good. That midfield of Vitinha, João Neves, Bruno Fernandes, that's ridiculous.
5: Yeah.
4: Nuno Mendes at left back, I think, is the best left fullback in the world. You know, you have Diogo Costa at goalkeeper, Ignacio, Ruben Dias at center back. You have the midfield,
5: the best midfield in the tournament.
4: Vitinha, João Neves, Bruno Fernandes. You have some exciting players in Bernardo Silva, Rafael Leal, Francisco Conceição, you know, João Felix, if he can ever find his shooting boots. You know, there's tons of quality there, and that's why I have them as a contender. And actually, I will say this right now. If, based on what happens, you know, if Portugal and Argentina get first place in their groups, they're going to play each other in the quarterfinals in Kansas City. I have been very adamant that if Portugal can beat the demons of Argentina and win probably the most anticipated game of all time, that they would go on and win the whole tournament.
5: But, you know, Argentina is, for me, the exact opposite of Portugal. You know, they're like, you can see they're a team. They're fighting together as a team. Like, even a guy like De Paul, I don't rate him at all, honestly. But for Argentina, he's always so, so good because you can just see they're so passionate.
4: They care.
5: Exactly.
4: They are the...
5: Like, if you look at the lineup of Argentina, okay, you have Messi. But if you look at the lineup, it's not that good. You know what I mean?
4: Yeah. No, and I've said this adamant very times. Argentina is the most teamy team I've ever seen.
5: Yeah,
4: and it seems like a weird phrase to say, but these guys live for each other, they die for each other. More of like they live and die for Messi. I mean, some of these guys, I kid you not, they're married and have full kids, and their profile pic, their wallpapers on their phones will be pictures of Messi.
5: Always with Messi.
4: Yeah. To a degree, I find it a little creepy. I'm like, they're so obsessed. But then again, it's like, it's Messi. How could I blame you for not being obsessed with him? And, you know, Lino Scaloni, I think, is the best manager in the tournament. You obviously have Emiliano Martinez, as much of a clown as sometimes he tends to be. The guy shows up when he puts on the gloves for Argentina.
5: Exactly. But for Argentina, he's like, he's not that great for
4: Aston Villa. He's a good goalkeeper for Aston Villa, but he's just another world when it comes to Argentina.
5: The only one that is better for his team than his country for Argentina is Lautaro Martinez.
4: And he's still pretty solid for Argentina.
5: He's okay.
4: I mean, the Copa America, won MVP of the Copa America, was leading goal scorer.
5: Yeah, but his World Cup was horrendous.
4: And that's the thing with Argentina, too. During the World Cup in 2022, Julian Alvarez was amazing.
5: He really stepped up in
4: Then the Copa America, he was bad. And Martinez took the reins and was the guy for Argentina.
5: Yeah.
4: Now, the reassurance that you have if you're an Argentinian, you know, you have Martinez and Alvarez. If one of them doesn't work, you have literally another player who's probably the same similar caliber. I'd say maybe Alvarez is a little bit better in my eyes.
5: Yeah, I agree.
4: And you plug him in, say you start Alvarez, he doesn't well. You have a 100 million pound striker that you off the bench that you plug in there. Obviously Messi is still there. Granted, he's probably won't be as much of an impact as I'd say as 2022, but the guy's it's Messi.
5: You never know with him.
4: You never know. And yeah. The creative ability that he has, he can just pick out a pass from anywhere. He can score a free kick, dribble through five guys. You just never know what you're going to get with him. There's some new pieces like Nico Paz from Como, Valentin Barco from Strasbourg, who I'm very interested to see if they can incorporate some more of their young talents. The only thing missing is Di Maria.
5: I agree.
4: The only thing's missing Di Maria. And I'm very adamant that if this Argentina team catches fire, that they can go all the way. I've seen actually a lot of the footballing community say that they got no chance of going back-to-back. I think that's a dangerous thing to say.
5: No, you can never say they can't go back-to-back with a team that has Messi in it, first of all. And also, the way this Argentina team has been playing the last couple of years, you can never count them out. But quality-wise, I agree. I don't think they're that good quality-wise.
4: Yeah, they're not like... I'd say England has better quality. I'd say France has better quality.
5: A lot of teams have better
4: I'd say quality. Spain and say Portugal. I think those four teams definitively have better quality.
5: Yeah.
4: Another team that I actually do want to talk about a little bit in here, I mean, I know we were supposed to talk a little bit more, but I'm enjoying talking about all these different teams, is Brazil. Brazil, I've had this adamant take for a long time that Brazil are not a contender for this World Cup. And I know you agree with me on this too, but I think it's because they're missing one of your favorite players of all time.
5: My favorite player of all time.
4: Your favorite player of all time. I mean, I'm guessing he was also your footballing idol.
5: Yeah, of course. Everyone's footballing idol.
4: Let the people know about a little Neymar da Silva dos Santos Jr.
5: Look, with Brazil, I might be very biased, but I really think that Neymar can always bring something to a team that no other player can do, except for maybe Messi. And if you can, you should have done that the last couple years. Like, you should have found a way to work this team around Neymar. And obviously, he's been injured a lot, but they didn't find a way. You have Vinicius, who doesn't show up at all.
4: Rafinha doesn't show up.
5: Exactly. You have Rodrigo, who's injured. Then you barely have a striker. João Pedro doesn't perform anymore. Endrick, okay, yeah, but he hasn't really proven that he's good enough. You have all those players that should be good, but they're just not. And I think the pressure of playing for Brazil is too big for them. But for me, a guy like Neymar, put him in there and you could change everything, but I might be biased because I just want him to succeed so bad. So, and I don't see them as a contender.
4: So if Germany gets knocked out, is Brazil the team? Like, if Neymar is there, is that the team you're going for?
5: Even if Germany doesn't get knocked out, I just want Neymar to succeed. He's like my idol. In my youth, like, I had posters on the wall. I always wanted to have his cleats. I watched his highlights every day. It's like
4: Neymar. I actually have a Neymar jersey. I bought it for I got it for $45 on Whatnot. It's an authentic 2018 Brazil one. I love wearing it all the time. I just love watching Neymar play. It's one of those players that you pay money for the ticket to watch Neymar play.
5: Yeah.
4: And I have that same exact feeling about another Brazilian who unfortunately might not be able to in the tournament, due to a grade 4 hamstring injury is Estevao from Chelsea. Not only because I'm a Chelsea fan, I actually saw him play for Palmeiras in the Club World Cup 3 separate times. I went to see him play against Porto in the group stage, Botafogo in the round of 16, and Chelsea in the quarterfinals. And I'll tell you, there was moments in those games where I was exclusively not watching the ball, I was watching him. That's how entertaining of a player that I think he is, and it's a shame that he might not suit up for Brazil because of injury, because the kid is so much fun to watch.
5: Yeah, he looks really, really good. But this Brazil team, if you look at the quality, look, they have Gabriel, arguably one of the best center backs in the world. They have Marquinhos, PSG's leader for I don't know how many years.
4: Alisson,
5: one of the best goalkeepers of the last decade, I'd say.
4: Yeah.
5: Then even Casemiro, he won the Champions League 5 times. He has so much experience, you know. Then Guimarães, he's been so good for Newcastle. Vinny, Rafinha, you know, like quality-wise, this team should be good. But then, I don't know, have you watched the game against France?
4: Yeah, they were bad.
5: They looked dead.
4: And I've never thought I'd see the day where Brazil took a counter-attacking, pragmatic approach. And they did that against France. And
5: they looked robotic.
4: Not
5: Brazilian at all. And I think it was a big mistake not to call up Neymar, just because the country wants to see him, and now there's so much pressure on the team. And Neymar is a guy that has proven over and over again that he can handle pressure better than almost anyone else. This guy has been hated his entire life, and he didn't care.
4: Yeah, and I think that the Neymar problem is, too, is I think if I was Carlo Ancelotti, who's the head coach of Brazil, you know, Champions League winner, if you don't know anything about Carlo Ancelotti, look him up. The guy's a serial winner. He's one of the best coaches of all time. I think you call up Neymar because even if you don't use him that often, then at least, say, if Brazil get knocked out in the quarterfinals, right, which is a huge travesty, it's going to be another disappointment, even though that's where I expect them to. I wouldn't be disappointed in them. The Brazilian community would be disappointed in them. If Neymar's not there, everyone's going to be like, oh, we would have won if Neymar was there.
5: Yeah.
4: At least if you bring Neymar there and you have a disappointing result, you could be like, all right, you know, we brought Neymar. You know, that's not a storyline. We have to focus on other things. And also, you just want to see him get a last chance.
5: Yeah.
4: The guy who scored the most goals ever for Brazil, I don't count all of every time that he scores a goal and then Santos comes out. Well, you know, Pele actually scored 5 goals here, but we didn't have them on camera. Like, no. We all know Neymar's the top goal scorer, and he's just a special player. And sometimes I watch him at Santos, and sometimes he's like, I watch him and I don't recognize him, and then there's moments of magic.
5: He can provide those magical moments.
4: And
5: that's what Brazil
4: needs, someone who can show up in the moments.
5: Exactly.
4: And even if you don't credit Neymar, like, the thing that I feel bad with Neymar is he was born in the wrong Brazilian generation.
5: Not just Brazilian. Also, imagine Ronaldo and Messi wouldn't have been there.
4: Yeah, he would have won several Ballon d'Ors. And if you don't know the Ballon d'Or, it's like your MVP, your Heisman Trophy of global soccer. The poor guy's whole career has been poor timing and injuries, but what a player that he is. And I really hope to see that he does something with Brazil. He hasn't got the Copa America. The one time that Brazil has won a Copa America in the past 10 to 15 years, dude was injured.
5: Yeah.
4: Doesn't get to win that in Brazil. You know, he's lost Copa America finals in Brazil. He's lost that World Cup quarterfinal against Croatia, in which he scored in extra time. And he thought, boom, I'm taking them to the semifinals. They play Argentina. Who knows what happens? They can make the final. They maybe win the thing. It's all speculative at that point. But it's just Neymar. It's crazy.
5: What about 2014 when he got injured?
4: Oh, yeah, 2014 breaks. I still don't think they were beating that Germany team.
5: I think this
4: would have been closer.
5: Brazil team was just like, as I said, there was so much pressure on this team. It was at home. And they couldn't handle the pressure.
4: And then
5: Germany scored 1, 2, 3, and then
4: it just went. I mean,
5: Thiago, they got too emotional.
4: Yeah.
5: They were crying on the field.
4: Yeah, crying on the pictures of the fans like crying.
5: Yeah.
4: In the state. Granted, I'll be honest. If I went to a World Cup, but if the U.S. made the World Cup semifinal and we lost 7-1 to France, I'd be sad. I'd be a little mad. But like, they make the semifinals.
5: Yeah, but you can't compare the U.S. to Brazil.
4: Exactly. Especially
5: football is everything to the
4: football is every exactly. Brazil, they expect to win even if years they're not supposed to win.
5: Exactly.
4: Like this year they're not supposed to win. If they don't win, it's going to be considered a disappointment.
5: I agree.
4: That's just the highest standard in Brazil. That's why I want to go there so badly. You know, if I had to travel anywhere to experience this World Cup, obviously it's in the States, so I'm going to be here to experience that. That's going to be awesome. But if I could go to Rio de Janeiro and watch on Copacabana Beach, I want to see the expectation there.
5: Me too.
4: That's an experience that I definitely want to get myself down to. One of my close friends went down to Buenos Aires, and he told me what an experience that was. He got to see River Plate Stadium, Boca Stadium. He actually went to the Argentinian national team training facility, and Messi was there at the same time.
5: Wow.
4: Oh, granted, they didn't let him see him because, like, the national team, because it's so heavily protected. It's like Argentina has like all these issues in the world, but they make sure their football players are definitely protected. And, you know, Brazil, it's going to be an interesting case to see what they do. Actually, I think if the things go rightly, that you would end up playing them in the round of 16 or quarterfinals of the world. I think it might be the round of 16. You might end up playing them here in New York. Whoa. I mean, what an here's the thing. Like, if you knock out Brazil, like, is a part of you going to be like, is a part of you going to die inside with? Because that might be Neymar's last World Cup. Or is it like,
5: if he doesn't play, I want Germany to destroy them. If he doesn't play, I want him to go out in the group stage with zero goals. I don't care. But if he plays, I want him to win it all.
4: Really? Over yeah. Germany?
5: Yes.
4: That's how much
5: because
4: you love Neymar.
5: It's just, yes. It's just like, he's every time, like, as a kid, he was like, I watched Barcelona games just because of him. I didn't care about Barcelona. It was just because of him. And he's like, he was like my hero growing up. So
4: that's awesome.
5: And I already experienced Germany winning the World Cup. And maybe I'll experience Bayern winning a treble this year. So I'll be fine with that.
4: I mean, technically, hey, you've been alive for a Bayern treble. Actually, you've been alive for two Bayern trebles.
5: Yeah, but the COVID one doesn't count. I mean, soccer-wise or football-wise, it counts, but like emotional-wise.
4: Yeah, because the fans weren't there. Is that the only element, or is it, like, you think there was other factors that the whole COVID thing kind of puts an asterisk?
5: I mean, if you remember, it was also just one game. Yeah. There was no second leg. There was no home game, no away game. It's just like one game. Like, you know, they say the Lakers win in the bubble doesn't count.
4: I was
5: know?
4: Just about to mention that.
5: And that was closer to reality, like normal NBA playoffs than
4: really? That chance. Okay, all right.
5: Of course, because you know, the fans make so much impact, you know, and you have the home game, you have the away game usually. It was just one game that year. We beat Barcelona 8-2.
4: Yeah.
5: And then we beat Lyon in the semifinal, you know.
4: Yeah. No, I get that.
5: PSG in the final. Okay.
4: I remember watching those games, especially I remember the Barcelona game, obviously 8-2. How could you not? Wow. But I remember that Lyon game. The score was 3-0, but they gave you quite a challenge on some of those counterattacks. I think they hit the post a couple times.
5: We also knocked out Chelsea that year.
4: Yeah, I remember that. Yeah,
5: but I promise you, Lyon would have never made it to the semifinal if it was a normal Champions League.
4: Yeah, they ended up beating City in the quarterfinals in that one. They beat Cristiano Ronaldo's Juventus in a single game.
5: Exactly.
4: I think that was a double leg, because I think most of the round of 16 games were before like the COVID shutdown.
5: Yeah, I remember we beat Chelsea in Chelsea with fans.
4: Yeah.
5: And then in Munich without.
4: Yeah. So, I mean, granted, you guys were just... I still think you probably would have won even if you had the fans, because that's how dominant that team was.
5: Yeah, of course. But like emotional-wise, it was just not the
4: same. Yeah, like when Liverpool won the Premier League, you know, with zero fans, and then they finally won it. It felt like that was really the first time they did, because, you know, the fans got to celebrate it. And that's another actually conversation. A lot of people here in the States, they undervalue the impact that fans have. And, you know, I completely disagree. I look at these games across the world and I see how these fans live and die by their clubs. And it's like, I try to bring that same energy to American sports here, and just people can't buy it. It disappoints me.
5: It's just a very different culture.
4: It is a very different culture. And we got around like two and a half minutes. And what would you say is the biggest difference between your time here in these States and the time in Germany?
5: Like,
4: culture-wise, you know, like, what's different? Like, obviously, was it like a much of a culture shock when you came over here, or was it kind of a seamless transition?
5: Not necessarily a culture shock, you know, because I'm like with my teammates all the time. Most of us, not most of us, but like half the team is international students anyways. And then when I first came here, it was just preseason, so it was us and the women's soccer team. So we just basically only talked about soccer anyways. And then you get to know the other students, and like, it's normal people your age, you know?
4: Yeah.
5: So, I mean, obviously it's different being away from your family and everything, but culture-wise, people-wise, American people are nicer than Germans, but...
4: Really?
5: Yeah, way nicer. Really? Especially in Munich. Munich people are...
4: They're not very nice?
5: No, not
4: really,
5: that nice.
4: Really? I'm surprised. A lot of people around the world like don't think like Americans are very rude and mean.
5: No, Americans, you know, they're like, oh, hey, how are you? But it's a little fake, but... It's nice, too.
4: Okay. I'll say, anytime I said hi to you, Ben, it wasn't fair.
5: No,
4: I'm messing with you. We got to get a couple jokes out here on the air, you know, get the flow going, because the flow has been fantastic. It's one of the best interviews I've had here on the show. You know, a lot of people I come into, they just get super nervous. They say, but 50 billion times, you definitely did not do that. You aced it. You get an A. You definitely killed this part of the segment. But we got around a minute left, you know. What is the best part of your stand-up experience?
5: Wow, getting to know so many people, you know, it's like I would have.

0: Yes, your family's out in Munich, but you know, Siena's a great place.
1: Yeah.
0: You know, I was always like kind of scared when I came over here, but you know, just the people around here, the community, the togetherness that we all have, you know, for the sports here, for the community, for just meeting random people. I'll tell you, Siena, if you're listening to this and your kid considering going to Siena, or you yourself are considering going to Siena, I'd say let's do it. I say go. It's a fantastic place. But I really want to thank you, Ben, for coming on to the show. How would you grade? I tell everyone, how would you grade your experience on the show from 1 to 10?
1: It was very nice. It was like a normal conversation. It was a 10.
0: Hey, there we go. We got a 10 grade. That makes I can stroke my ego there. But shout out to you, Ben, for coming on to the show. It's been a blast having you
1: on.
0: Thank you for having me. I definitely will get you back on when we get back in the semester to finish our senior year. Thank you, Ben, for coming on here. Thank you, the listeners, for listening to us talk about the World Cup and soccer or football, wherever you're from. Enjoy it. Live it up, the tournament. This is going to be insane. We're all going to love it. Thank you so much for listening here on the Saint WVCR 88.3 on the I Gotta Go show, the best show. Have a fantastic night, everybody, and go watch some World Cup highlights. Trust me, you'll enjoy it. Thank you. Connor Pierce saying sayonara.
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0: Then at 2 p.m., it's the Harlem Gospel Travelers. At 3:30, it's the Glenn David Andrews Band.
1: Well, I was in the right place by the wrong time. In a bad place, I was
0: right. At 5 o'clock, the New Breed Brass Band takes the stage. He's played in Atlanta, he's played in Chicago, he's played in L.A., and he's certainly played in New Orleans, and he will be our headliner for the evening.
2: Hey guys, this is Ghost Note, and we're going to play some funk music for you. Mono, play something with me. One, two, three.
0: The evening will be capped off with fireworks. 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